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for America to hear the truth about this tragic war. Now, I've chosen to preach about the war in Vietnam today because I agree with Dante that the hottest places in hell are reserved for those who, in a period of moral crisis, maintain their neutrality. There comes a time when silence is betrayal. Even when pressed by the demands of inner truth, men do not easily assume the task of opposing their government's policy, especially in time of war. Now, of course, one of the difficulties in speaking out today grows out of the fact that there are those who are seeking to equate dissent with disloyalty. It's a dark day in our nation when high-level authorities will seek to use every method to silence dissent. There is at the outset a very obvious and almost facile connection between the war in Vietnam and the struggle I and others have been waging in America, of a society gone mad on war. And I knew that America would never invest the necessary funds or energies in rehabilitation of its poor, so long as adventures like Vietnam continue to draw men and skills and money like some demonic, destructive suction tube. And you may

to see the war as an enemy of the poor and attack it as such. Perhaps the more tragic recognition of reality took place when it became clear to me that the war was doing far more than devastating the hopes of the poor at home. It was sending their sons and their brothers and their husbands to fight and die in extraordinarily high proportion relative to the rest of the population. We were taking the black young men who had been crippled by society and sending them 8,000 miles away to guarantee liberties in Southeast Asia, which they had not found in Southwest Georgia and East Harlem. So we have been repeatedly faced with the cruel irony of watching Negro and white boys on TV screens as they kill and die together for a nation that has been unable to seat them together in the same schoolroom. And I knew that I could never again raise my voice against the violence of the oppressed in the ghettos without having first spoken clearly to the greatest purveyor of violence in the world today, my own government. There's something strangely inconsistent about a nation and a press that will praise you when you say be nonviolent toward Jim Clark, but will curse and damn you when you say be nonviolent toward little brown Vietnamese children. There will be no meaningful solution until some attempt is made to know these people and hear their broken cries. A nation that continues year after year to spend more money on military defense than on programs of social uplift is approaching spiritual death. And our only hope today lies in our ability to recapture the revolutionary spirit and go out into a sometimes hostile world, declaring eternal hostility to poverty, racism, and militarism. Let me say finally that I oppose the war in Vietnam because I love America. I speak out against this war, not in anger, but with anxiety and sorrow in my heart, and above all with a passionate desire to see our beloved country stand as the moral example of the world. I speak out against this war because I'm disappointed with America. And there can be no great disappointment where there is no great love. I'm disappointed with our failure to deal positively and forthrightly with the triple evils of racism, economic exploitation, and militarism. We are presently moving down a dead-end road that can lead to national disaster. It is time for all people of conscience to call upon America to come back home. God has a way of standing before the nations with judgment, and it seems that I can hear God saying to America, you are too arrogant. I haven't lost faith because the arc of the moral universe is long, but it bends toward justice. We shall overcome because the Bible is right. You shall reap what you sow. With this faith, we will be able to speed up the day when all over the world we will be able to join hands and sing in the words of the old Negro spiritual, free at last, free at last. Thank God Almighty, we are free at last. With men will beat their swords into plowshares and their spears into pruning hooks, and nations will not rise up against nations, neither shall they study war anymore. And I don't know about you, I ain't gonna study war no more.

Under Illinois law, a police officer cannot deny nor delay a missing person report under any circumstances. Go to the nearest Chicago police station and ask to file a missing person report. Anyone can file a missing person report, regardless of how you know them. In Illinois, a missing child is any person under 21 whose whereabouts are unknown to their parent or guardian. Police prioritize high-risk missing person cases and enter the case into police databases, LEADS, LEADS, and National Crime Information Center, NCIC. Under Illinois law, officers characterize high risk as stranger abduction, suspicious, unknown, or dangerous circumstances, missing over 30 days, needs medical attention or medication, has no previous pattern of running away or disappearing, possible abduction by a non-custodial parent, has mental impairment, under 21, been subjected to threats or violence, from a nursing home, has veteran status or is on active duty. If officers refuse to take the missing person report, return with a loved one as a witness and document everything with photos, officer's name and badge number, and detailed notes for filing a complaint against the officer. Source: City Bureau and Invisible Institute.

is a creature that has to feed. It stops at nothing to fill its need.

0: take one of my shirts off. Just like I'm such an idiot that I don't see that. I guess I must really be some kind of idiot, hillbilly. And it's crept on my mind so much that I'm a blue bird. I'm just going to stand around him and make him uncomfortable. Well, I'm not mad at him, and I don't want to commit no violence or nothing. I'd rather keep my knife than him run off with it in his back. Yeah. I'd rather just keep it, because I think more of my knife I do of him. Yeah. So I consider myself to be a man of God. Just because I'm bigger than him and can slap him around and shit.
1: Hi, this is Ellis Clark.
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Then the eyes of Blake the killer met the glance of Dobie Bill, and they held each one the other with a steel of looks that kill. Then the tones of Blake came slowly with a sneer in every word, "Well, you found me," but the other gave no sign he saw or heard. Walking calmly towards the speaker, he advanced with steady pace. Then he grinned, and quick as lightning slapped him squarely in the face. "Shoot, you snake," he whispered hoarsely, "shoot, you lily-livered cur. Draw, you're always strong for killing, now I'm here to shoot for her." Some there was that claimed they saw it as the killer tried to draw, but there's no one knows for certain just exactly what he saw. I'll agree the shooting started quick as Blake had made a start. Then a brace of bullets hit him fair and certain through the heart. As he fell, his hand was grasping for that gun he'd got too late, with the notches on it showing like the vagaries of fate. And the man who stood there looking at the killer as he lay murmured, "Nell, I've kept my promise.

of Santa Fe on a quiet Sunday morning, going happy on his way. Riding easy on that pinto that he dearly loved to straddle, with a six-gun and sombrero that was wider than his saddle.

The More With Us Spring 2024 scholarship competition for students is open until November 30th, 2023. 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They can be reached on Twitter and Instagram at More With Us.

0: it's a question of education to teach people to be on their guard against the sort of verbal booby traps into which they're always being led, to analyze the kind of things that are said to them. I think it's terribly important to insist on individual values, that every human being is unique. And it is, of course, on this genetical basis that the whole idea of the value of freedom is based.
1: This is Aldous Huxley, a man haunted by a vision of hell on earth. Mr. Huxley wrote Brave New World, a novel that predicted that someday the entire world would live under a frightful dictatorship. Today, Mr. Huxley says that his fictional world of horror is probably just around the corner for all of us.
0: There are a number of impersonal forces which are pushing in the direction of less and less freedom. The first of them can be called overpopulation. The whole essence of biological life on Earth is a question of balance, and what we have done is to practice death control in a most intensive manner without balancing this with birth control at the other end. In the underdeveloped countries, people have less to eat and less goods, and the central government has to take over more and more responsibility for keeping the ship of state on an even keel. And then, of course, you're likely to get social unrest under such conditions, with again an intervention of the central government. One sees here a pattern which seems to be pushing very strongly towards a totalitarian regime.
1: Are there specific devices or methods of communication which diminish our freedoms?
0: Well, there are certainly devices which can be used in this way. Hitler used terror on the one kind, brute force on the one hand, but he also used a very efficient form of propaganda. He had the radio, which he used to the fullest extent, and was able to impose his will on an immense mass of people. I mean, the Germans were a highly educated people. We mustn't be caught by surprise by our own advancing technology. This has happened again and again in history. And suddenly people have found themselves in a situation which they didn't foresee and doing all sorts of things they didn't really want to do. At present, the television, I think, is being used quite harmlessly. But, I mean, imagine, which must be the situation in all communist countries, where the television, where it exists, is always saying the same thing the whole time, is always driving along. It's drumming in of a single idea all the time. It's obviously an immensely powerful instrument. All technology is in itself morally neutral. These are just powers which can either be used well or ill. It's the same thing with atomic energy. We can either use it to blow ourselves up, or we can use it as a substitute for the coal and the oil which are running out. In this book of mine, Brave New World, I postulated a substance called Soma, which was a very versatile drug. It would make people feel happy in small doses, make them see visions in medium doses, and it would send them to sleep in large doses. I think it's quite on the cards that we may have drugs which will profoundly change our mental states without doing us any harm. Well, what is going to happen in the future is the dictators will find, as the old saying goes, that you can do everything with bayonets except sit on them. But if you want to preserve your power indefinitely, you have to get the consent of the ruled. And this they will do, partly by drugs, partly by these new techniques of propaganda. They will do it by bypassing the sort of rational side of man and appealing to his subconscious and his deeper emotions, making him actually love his slavery. 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
0: Oh, that explains. I'll have to mute that wizard because I'm talking. I thought it was going to be more jazz, which I could have talked over. You're listening to WZRD Chicago 88.3 FM The Wizard. We do have a TNL band coming up. They are going to be playing jazz. That's why it was interesting that it was very jazz heavy, even. But yeah, should be a good bit of a show today. We got a band coming up. I already said that. They'll be on hopefully around 10 o'clock. We're going to highlight some of Square Roots Fest. They are going to be back at it again in Lincoln Square this weekend. So if you're looking for something fun to do this weekend, I keep saying words twice. It's pretty something. I got to stop saying words twice. It's annoying me. I don't know if it's annoying you. Anyway, but yeah, I'm excited. It should be a fun time. I will be there Saturday, but there are good bands the rest of the weekend, as well as there some football that, you know, definitely isn't rigged for Argentina. Any opinions or was it any views or opinions expressed during the broadcast day are not necessarily those of Wizard, its management, or NEIU. But yeah, that was anyone else watch that Argentina Egypt game? What a rig jab. But yeah, that's FIFA for you. Unfortunately, you know, they think Americans, they're trying to get Americans in soccer, and they think Americans care more about the best players being in the end of the tournament and not, you know, the tournament being fair, which I guess says something about us. But let's be real, there are some previous riggings in World Cups. Very notoriously, Italy hosted in 1936, and as you can imagine, their leader at the time may have been a bit of a fascist, and he may have threatened some refs. There's also the case of what I think it's 78, which was happening during a civil war in Argentina. It was held in Argentina. There's stories of, you know, people training next to the places where they held the prisoners that they then dropped from the planes. Anyway, so that's fun. Basically, FIFA's kind of corrupt. But if you just watch it like it's, you know, corrupt and probably rigged, it can be somewhat fun. Although all the games since that one game have been really boring. So anyway, we're hoping for something. We're hoping for better football, and then maybe hopefully FIFA being less corrupt. But that's a big hope. Anyway, we're gonna get into some music. I could play that later. We'll play from this Square Roots Fest. Old Town School Folk, who is putting together the fest, was nice enough to put together a playlist. I'm going to play a few songs off that because there's a couple good ones back to back. So we're going to hear those. I'm going to try and make sure to not double play Margot Price, although she is on this playlist twice, which is unfortunate. Not that Margot Price is bad, just, you know, we're trying to make it a little bit unique. But yeah, we'll start with not too long ago, Nick Lowe and the Los Straitjackets, who will be headlining Sunday night of Square Roots Fest. Play a few songs from this playlist. Oh, if it would help to have the thing on, I have to have the channel on the thingy. Anyway, here's Not Too Long Ago live from Nick Lowe and the Los Straitjackets. Even nice WZRD Chicago 80.3 from The Wizard.

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Hope you are enjoying your Thursday night. We're going to get back into the Square Roots Fest playlist for a short amount of time because we do have Yellow Pills coming up pretty shortly on the Thursday Night Live. Let's turn that thing on. That needs to be on. Don't worry. That is not important. It's not that important, but I had to turn the thing on. Anyway, you're listening to WZRD Chicago 88.3 FM Wizard. Yellow Pills coming up. Let's get back into the music with Back in Chicago. 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This is Meg and the Wheelers, and again, they're going to be playing whatever the fest, more country Americana-ish type stuff on this song for these guys. Anyway, they're Chicago, whatever. WZRD Chicago.

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And I'm going to make this as long as possible so this machine does the thing. 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And in fine WZRD fashion, we have a band tonight for Thursday Night Live. They are Yellow Pills, and they are going to sound something like this. WZRD Chicago.

We are Yellow Pills. This next song is called Making Out or Whatever.

We are Yellow Pills. From Chicago. We have two more songs. This next one is called Loafers with Tassels.

0: Good night. Thank you for listening. 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

0: And you are listening to WZRD Chicago, 88.3 FM, The Wizard. And we are proud to have the members of Yellow Pills inside in studio with us. Thank you so much for sticking around after quite an amazing set.
1: Oh, thanks. Thanks for having us. It was very fun.
0: So on your rider, do you ask for nothing but yellow M&Ms for Yellow Pills?
2: It's really a safety concern, because if you're not reading the rider well enough to know that there's yellow M&Ms, you know, the massive stages that this band plays will inevitably collapse.
3: Death is imminent most of the show. Anthony,
2: big part of it. You got to talk in the microphone if you want to do bits.
3: No, it's all right.
4: Get out of here.
1: No, we don't have a rider, unfortunately. Yeah. We're not. We're too cool for a writer.
0: Just a music writer, right?
5: People already know. They already know.
1: People know. Someone, what was it? Someone asked recently. A friend of mine told me, he was like, "Yellow Pills is so cool that you're the kernels at the bottom of the popcorn bag or something." And I told him, "No, we're the movie playing while people are eating their popcorn."
2: Just kidding. And then Ryan did a kick flip and skated right out of the theater.
0: So the project itself, Yellow Pills, started off as a solo project with Ryan.
1: Yeah.
0: So how did you? Were you just coming up with like instrumental beats or?
1: Pretty much just recording like instrumental tracks, like overdubbing and stuff, and then, honestly, what happened was, I truly not trying to like brag or anything, but someone unexpectedly like reviewed it and gave it a really good review, and it kind of seemed like a sign from the universe to be like, maybe I should take this, because I really liked it. And so I was like, I just wanted to play, and a couple people reached out unsolicited and asked it, wanting to book us. I can't remember exactly where, but I was like, oh, there's not really a band, it's just kind of me. So I kind of started like putting people together out of these lovely gentlemen.
2: Yes.
1: And then it became a band, and it was way more fun than like a solo project in my musty bedroom.
0: So looking back at your solo work, you're like, okay, I know I put a horn in there, so I guess I need to find a saxophonist. Then I know there was some drums, so I need to find a drummer. Was it like filling in the pieces of everything that you did in or going back in your brain saying, okay, yeah, that song has, I don't know, a harp player. I need to find a harp player.
1: Pretty much. Mm-hmm. Yeah, I mean, like, if you listen to some of the stuff online, it's, like, kind of all over the place. So we kind of started cherry-picking stuff from that catalog to be like, what could we realistically do with a guitar, a bass, keyboards, and a drummer and a sax? Because there's stuff in, like, if you listen, there's a song somewhere on the catalog that's like literally an opera singer and me on organ, which we just couldn't do.
2: Right, that one.
1: Realistically, I suppose we could try, but it would be atrocious.
2: Recognize it. And I'll brag on Ryan a little bit. He's like, someone reviewed it. It was NPR. Yeah. Like, it wasn't like, oh my God, Jimmy down the street. It was like, no, this is like a fairly significant, and you know, put time into it.
0: How did they discover the music? You figure nowadays it's so difficult just because of the ease of putting music out there, you know?
1: I honestly totally sent it to Jim DeRogatis myself, and he unexpectedly was just like, this is really good. Do you have a bio? And they featured it on Sound Opinions, and I was like, really? The reason I say I took it as a sign from the universe, no shade on my last band, but I mean, I sent them, I would send stuff to everybody, and in 12 years no one even replied. And this was like, he immediately was like, this is awesome, do you have a bio? And I didn't, and like put a Google Doc together and was like, yeah, here's the bio. And then they featured us, and it was like super flattering, and yeah, and so just kind of took it as like, oh, I should, this is as good as I think it is. And then and then here we are in this room.
0: Was everything in the bio factual, or did you make stuff up? Like, oh, yeah, I need to make something interesting, you know?
1: No, it was more or less what I told you.
2: Yeah,
1: just like it was a solo project, and at the time it still was. And what he featured was stuff from one of the like solo era, but But yeah.
0: So now
1: you didn't make anything up in the bio.
0: So now you're 1, 2, 3, 4, 5, a five piece. Mm-hmm. How has it been? How constant has it been with the five piece? Has it been within the past year, past 2 years?
2: Past 2 years, Ryan brought me in on bass because we thought I'd be able to play a lot of upright on the music. It's like, well, it's really loud in here, so maybe Hoffner. And then there was another drummer who wound up moving, and then we got Chris, and then Anthony took over bass duties and is doing it better, which is good.
3: How's everybody doing?
2: Anthony is actually for the kids at home. Anthony is in the corner looking like the hat man, like I've taken too much Benadryl.
3: Keep my name out your mouth. Yeah.
5: He's also the muscle of the group.
2: Yeah, Anthony's like 6'3".
3: He's a looming threat. Yeah.
1: He does look like someone who wandered in here. We should be like, hey, you know where you're headed? Yeah.
2: But
3: I'm the next show.
2: Yeah, he's the next show. But I think, Ben, you've been part of the thing as long as I've had.
5: Yeah.
2: I think so. And what is so impressive, the last group was a group, if I can be so forthright, called the Limbos, that I was also a part of. And the Limbos was both more people and more stylistically limited. And I think a big part of how broad this group can be stylistically in terms of sound is Ben, who lands the mothership every show. What's going on that board, dude? They heard some weird stuff on the radio. Was all that happening for real?
5: Everything is on the board. All the sounds. I got all the sounds. Yeah, I think Ryan, one of my other bands that I was playing with, Eraserhead, my primary band, we were kind of like on a hiatus, and I think the Limbos at the time were on a hiatus, and I distinctly remember we were having Thai food, I think.
1: Yes. Right?
5: And I was eating ground chicken. It was really good. I don't remember the name of the restaurant, but it was awesome. And you're like, hey, do you want to do this thing? I can't pay you. And I was like, I'm out. No. So I think it was just good timing. And so I think it started there. And I think, we've been through a couple lineup changes, minor lineup changes, mm-hmm. You know, different bass player, different drummer, but pretty much.
4: Was there a different drummer initially?
2: Yes, it was your bud you knew from high school.
5: Didn't he move
2: who,
5: away?
2: Like, moved to Arizona or something.
5: Yeah.
4: What?
2: I keep a detailed record of this ensemble.
1: Who do I know? Who moved to? I'm not kidding. Who?
5: What was his name?
2: I never learned it.
4: A friend from high school?
5: This guy's going to be so mad when he hears this interview.
0: Yeah. Exactly. He's listening. He's like,
4: he stayed up all night.
5: Yeah, he learned all the songs.
1: Oh, I assure you.
3: He learned his name?
4: I don't. There wasn't an original drummer.
3: I replaced somebody.
5: Yeah.
4: Are you serious?
5: Man, this poor guy. Yeah. Founding member. His name was Pete Best, right?
2: That's right. And then he made a misleading record later called Best of the Beatles. That's true.
5: Yeah.
2: But no.
1: I don't remember this.
2: We are so
5: Ground chicken, drummer, something, I don't know.
1: Right.
5: Yeah.
2: Suffice to say, the group is very broad stylistically and is not the greatest historians. But no, it's exciting to be a part of a thing that can tread so much ground. I like Ryan's writing. That's why I stuck around. I got a chance to, you know, play a lot of Ryan's tunes in the Limbos, and it's like, this is good composition, and I'd like to still be a part of it. You know, so it was a no-brainer for me. I've been here before so many times that, in fact, I'm going to give up my spot on the mic after this, but because it just feels feel a little unfair. But, you know, you get a chance to, when there's somebody whose writing you really enjoy, it's very easy to, like, live inside it and inside the genres. Because Ryan is very well versed in genre. The day gig is music director for a bunch of sketch and improv groups. And
1: so, it's a night gig.
2: Night gig.
1: But six nights a week.
2: And so coming from that, where they're asking for, can you give us and it's not anything to do with the craft of the music, but just like, can you give us a tune that is this? Can you give us some noir? Can you give us country? I haven't been to hardly any of them shows, but so I'm truly improvising what they ask for.
1: That's accurate. Like, yeah,
2: but
1: it's a lot of the same.
2: Mm-hmm.
1: Film noir, romantic comedy,
2: you know,
1: scary movie, that kind of stuff.
2: And then when Ryan writes his original music, it all lives inside a place. But you can tell, especially from the original stuff, it's wildly all over the place. I think that also, in terms of genre, Ryan and I scored Nosferatu once.
1: Oh, right.
2: And that felt very adjacent to like the writing, where it was like, here's a specific mood, space, feeling thing. You have to be up in it, and you have to be up in it and serving it.
1: Yeah, that was fun.
2: That was really fun.
1: It was the most exhausting thing I've ever done in my entire life.
2: We were so close to that screen.
1: Yeah,
2: we were so close.
1: We were close. Anyway, it doesn't matter. But yeah,
2: Anthony, you want to come on the mic and do bits?
6: Yeah.
2: All right.
1: Dude, I also want to say, too,
5: he's been doing push-ups for 10 minutes, getting ready.
3: Sure.
1: Yeah. Right.
5: Yeah, yeah.
1: Like a big part of why, like, I really like how it sounds, and it's because, like, it's totally just because I think everyone knows precisely their part and what to do. Like, Anthony's really good at holding down like a steady low end bass line. Ben is really good at, like, he literally, I'm sure you saw Alejandro, he's got like 20 guitar pedals. A lot of what you're hearing is like Ben just kind of like going crazy. Chris is an outstanding drummer. I knew Chris kind of from the theater scene. He does drums for a comedy show in town called Baby Wants Candy. Improvised musical people. Can you believe that? And then Matt was in my old band. And then Anthony, I knew, who was also a music director in kind of the improv comedy scene. But point is, they all just, every time we practice, I've come home and told my fiance, like, Jesus, I need to like practice more. Because like everyone else in the band, I feel like, you're fine, trust me. I mean,
5: we all have really poor self-esteem, but
1: yeah,
0: we hate ourselves. Just with the background of everybody in here, it's sort of like it must be a task, you know, going to band practice, just because, you know, I'm sure that none of the songs have a set. I mean, you know what you're doing when you're performing, but they sort of I'm sure they change, you know, week to week when you guys practice them.
1: Some do. Like, there's some that we kind of, I think there are some that we're just like, let's just end when we all kind of like check in with each other.
5: That's something we think we do kind of well, though, is like we all kind of read each other, and we're good at like kind of understanding where we're all coming from kind of at the same time. And it usually lands in a good place.
1: Yeah.
5: Yeah.
0: me not being a non-musician, I once had a blues guy in here. And, you know, he told me, he like, oh, yeah, I go to blues jams and whatnot. And I'm like, how do you do it for the blues jams where guys just get up there and start jamming? And it's like, well, believe me, you know, they'll give you a look to say, hey, you know, either cut it short or you know, or you're doing great, you know, continue it. So I'm sure with you guys, there must be some nonverbal cues where you're like,
7: yeah. One of us leaves.
1: It's typically Anthony.
7: Yeah. The first person to leave. And the messed up thing is it's my house.
0: Yeah. True. You just turn off the light and say, all right, guys.
1: Yeah. Yeah. No, he leaves them on, and we basically tell him, go upstairs.
7: Well, what I do is like I offer them water. I dose the water. I leave them alone. I go out, and I won't disclose where I go because they can't know.
5: There are chickens there.
7: Yeah. You're being filmed. I don't know if I've told them this. You are being filmed. I shut it down. Lights off. And then the rest, I tell them it's band practice, but it's really, it's study. It's observation. I'm in a panic room.
1: He studies us.
7: I study them. Studies. I kind of give them an obstacle course. And I give a mixed amount of food rations to each person.
0: And once they're gone, it's gone. It's time
7: once
0: to go.
7: It's gone, and then they start eyeing each other. It starts to look like Looney Tunes. Everyone looks like a sandwich.
1: He also owns chickens. That's
3: not
1: a bit.
3: Yeah, that's not.
5: That's not. That is. Yeah, that's, one of these things said. Is true. Yeah.
7: No, they're messing with you, Alejandro. I don't have.
1: That's the only true part of all of that.
0: He owns
1: all
0: roosters, that,
1: yeah.
0: Right?
1: Yeah, yeah.
7: Do you have any bass questions?
0: I guess. Yeah, you being a bass player.
7: Sure.
0: did you? Did you start off on bass, or did you go from guitar to bass, or?
7: Look, have you? Do you know about the Neuralink?
0: No.
7: I've been doing the Neuralink. It was for soccer. That's the insane. No, I play piano mostly, and then bass weirdly was pretty intuitive for rhythm reasons. I play guitar too, but I play them both so different that they feel almost unrelated because of where they sit sonically. You know, this band's really fun to be in because bass does not feel like an afterthought. Like there's a lot of like bass riff ideas because Ryan writes on piano, so there's a lot of like left hand stuff. But it's this is the only band I like play bass in, and it's really, really, really fun. I was kidding about the bass questions. I'm sorry about that.
0: No, it's all right.
3: I didn't know this. This is useful.
1: No, but yeah. I mean, the thing is, I truly like a lot of these. I have started to write as the bass line. I'll start with the bass line. And I think that's why when you came in, Andy, Anthony.
7: All right. No.
5: Wait, who is this guy?
1: I don't know.
7: Hey, guys, let's go have band practice again.
1: Apparently there's a drummer that I can't remember was in this band. But no, Anthony, sir, or as he likes me to call him, sir.
7: Sir, yeah.
1: There's...
7: Thank you.
1: There's... I think, if I remember, I was pretty adamant of like... This is the bass line. Don't play anything else. Or like, no need to, or like, you can kind of, you know what I mean? Like, do your thing here and there. But like, a lot of it does start with a bass line and then kind of a melody. And then like, it just kind of grows. And it like, has turned into like, it's funny because I think if people listen to a lot of stuff online, it doesn't really sound like us.
7: I can confirm that they're confused when they see the shows.
1: Right.
7: My friend came to the show and was just like, I didn't know what to do. I didn't know what it was. If you're watching and you think, not watching.
0: But if people do want to watch you, when's the next Yellow Pills gig?
7: Yo.
1: I know. You're like, let's get this over with.
7: No, I could tell you there's two.
1: Yes.
7: There's two, and they're both the like
1: let me see.
7: One day apart.
1: Yeah.
7: No, you don't got to see. I know when they
1: you
7: are.
1: Got them, and you memorized got in your heart.
7: Yeah.
3: They're different spots.
7: Yeah, try and keep up, man. Places. August 11th, we're playing the Burlington in Logan Square, and then August 12th, we're playing in Arlington Heights, real exotic. We're playing Arlington Heights at Hey Nani.
5: Far away land.
7: Yeah, yeah, we're taking a Taylor Swift's jet.
5: Taking on the road.
7: Yeah, so August 11th at Burlington, August 12th at Hey Nani in Arlington Heights.
0: The Summer World Tour.
7: You already know. Chicago, Arlington Heights, and then the world's ours. Manila.
5: We go a little bit north, a little bit west.
7: Yeah. Yeah. Let's just say in Rockford, there's whispers.
5: Yeah.
1: Right. We might play in Rockford. That would be
7: sure.
1: Cool.
7: Yeah,
1: one of
7: yeah.
1: these days.
7: Rockford, if you're listening, pull up. You know, like text me 847-834-1347. Text me. Rockford.
3: That's your real phone.
7: Yeah. I'll say it again. 847-834-1347. Send pics. Send whatever you got. Whatever stuff you think is interesting in your phone.
1: Yeah, those are the next shows.
0: Okay, you guys are playing the Burlington, which is, I guess, sort of more of a rock bass club.
1: Oh yeah, I guess what? Yes, no,
7: I know. I know the contrast you're about.
1: Yes.
0: So and you know, so do you switch it up? I guess depending on which venue you're playing.
3: No.
0: Yellow Pills is Yellow Pills.
5: You get what it is.
7: But we are about to do that.
1: We kind of are. I think we are playing with like a lot more. Like rockier punk influence sounding groups. And so I think like we have actually talked about like, there's maybe, you know, some songs we don't need to do that night. And then also I think we kind of semi-jokingly were like, well, just like add distortion on this thing and like just play louder and like move our heads up and down. But like, I do think even if we were to play somewhere like even Hungry Brain, we could probably kind of pull it off.
7: Yeah.
1: And like be like, Chris, just use brushes instead and we'll kind of just be the cool Yellow Pills tonight or what, you know,
7: Cerebral.
1: For lack of a better term. Right, right. But I do think like we can probably adapt to like, you know, some like the Burlington, which I think is like typically a lot of rock bands and indie rock bands and stuff like that.
5: But that's, you know, the kind of the nature of the thing where, like, we have like a, the songs have a structure, you know, and we kind of like riff on that a little bit. So there's like an anchor for it, and then we can kind of play around within that space, which makes it versatile. It's helpful.
1: Right. Like that, the song we played, The Alcoholic, which is kind of, it's like, it's got kind of a reggae feel, if that rings a bell, but like that one's different every time we play it. And I really like it because I just think we can kind of mutate and kind of chameleon our way around, like, you know, whoever will have us play there, you know.
0: Is it difficult coming up with names for the songs, considering there's no lyrics? No.
5: This guy's got like
1: I've got
5: a thousand pages.
1: But like I like that question because some of the songs, like, even though they don't have lyrics, they are actually about something. So sometimes I'll call them, like, you know, what the song title is. But other times I just have like a notes app in my phone. Like our brand new song we played tonight, I just pulled. I liked the name, The Carpet of Your Local Skating Rink, because I like the visual of, like, it just reminds me of a carpet of a skating rink, and that just kind of matches.
5: A disco song, sort of. Yeah.
1: Yeah, it matches kind of how the song sounds. So, but yeah, some of my favorite bands, like Man or Astro Man or Shadowy Men on a Shadowy Planet, if you look at their song titles, those bands are all instrumental. And so there's a song called Honey, You're Wasting Ammo, Plastics for 500 Bob. They don't call them Chihuahuas anymore. Just like, they have fun with the titles, and we kind of do that too.
0: Is there any competition between the, I guess, the theater people and the musicians, like yourselves? Mm. Is there any competition, or they look down on each other like, you're just a musician, you know?
6: I want to tag in and talk about that.
1: Oh, sure, sure. Yeah, yeah. Matt Riggin, ladies and gentlemen, and both and neither.
2: Yeah. I've kicked Ben off the mic, but he's going to come back. So, the question was, like, if there's, like, competition or differences between, like, people who usually work in the theater thing versus people who usually work in the music side of things. Not in this group. I can tell you for sure that those are two populations with very different energies when it comes to socializing. Yeah. The theater people, after the show is done, we're all hanging out and we're going to have the time of our lives and the bits will continue forever. And what I like about this band is it is a lot of people here work in the theater and work as musicians in and around the theater, but still have the, you know, nobody here continues. I mean, you can tell there's a lot of bits, but it's not the same sort of like, wow, this is a big energy to keep up with.
1: Yeah.
2: You know, like the personality type here is absolutely musician. I can see what you mean though, because I used to work, I was just telling you guys this before the gig. There was a thing I did with the comedian John Schnorenberg, where it was like an improvised 15-minute thing at CIC that we would do pre-pandemic. They extended the show run, and John was awesome to hang out with. And so cool. And then John would be like, do you want to hang out with the other people we just did the show with? And I would go, no, thank you. Yeah. So this is a very lucky thing that everybody here has musician energy. Not that there's anything wrong with theater people energy. It's just I'm not wired like that.
8: The Second City people, his name is Matt Riggin. He lives at 1839 North Lowell Avenue. Go find him.
2: That's someone else's address. Who's?
8: Mine. I'm at 847-834-1347. Rockford, you still haven't reached out, and it makes me sick. But
2: I have to get out of here. Also, Ben, come back.
1: For the record, my fiance just texted me and said, you absolutely had a drummer before.
8: Here's what's messed up, Alejandro. You know who that drummer was? His fiance.
5: Yeah.
0: Oh.
9: No, not for long. He played a show. I don't think he did. I think we were rehearsing and he had to move.
2: Who was it? What's their name?
5: Your friend.
8: Yeah, text her. Yeah. Text her, Bila.
1: She said that they may not have moved to Arizona, but they moved just west.
9: Okay.
5: Hey,
8: I just got a text. The drummer is pulling up to the studio.
9: I have
8: Alejandro. You got to lock it down.
1: Sorry, I can't believe I'm blinking on this.
0: You wake up in the middle of the night. His name was Tom, or
1: exactly.
0: whatever.
1: Yeah, the second I get home,
8: cold sweat.
1: Yeah, right.
0: So yeah, we'd like to thank Yellow Pills. We have Ryan on keyboards, and I guess the main man, main
9: composer.
0: Yeah, main composer.
1: Sure. Yeah.
0: Matt on saxophone.
8: Yes.
0: Anthony on bass.
8: Yeah, sure.
1: Correct.
0: Ben on guitar.
9: Yes, sir. Mm.
0: And Chris on drums.
9: Yo. Hey, he's been here all night, guys.
0: So yeah, we'd like to thank Yellow Pill so much for coming on down to the Wizard. Can we look forward to any musical recordings, any releases from you guys?
1: We'll be recording this fall. With my friend Chris Witt, who's an outstanding engineer. We'll be recording at Electrical Audio, all the new stuff that's kind of in our set at the moment. And then we're on a small label called Mint 400 that's based out of New Jersey, who will be releasing it.
0: Is there any, do you have any plans to go back to the old stuff and like rework it or with a new lineup?
1: One of the songs is kind of a resurrected. One of the songs, it's like a resurrected song from, I think the first album, that was just me during the pandemic, like the solo thing. But we kind of reworked it, and it sounds much better. It's the original is called Pink Stereo from the Future. This one's just called Pink Stereo from the Past.
0: Oh, nice.
1: So but other than that, it's all brand new stuff.
0: And has Jim DeRogatis seen you in person? Has he seen
1: Yellow Pills? Yeah, we actually played a show with his band at Hideout. And he was like, "Oh, I think we've played a show with you. I recognize that name." And I was like, "Oh, you actually reviewed one of our albums, and you were really nice about it." And he was like, "Huh." And then he wandered off. Yeah. But yeah, we played. He's in a really fun punk band called Vortis.
0: You figure it might be kind of hard when your job is to listen to music and probably listen to.
1: Millions.
0: Yeah, exactly. Yeah, hundreds of bands in a day or so.
1: Right. But it rung a bell. He kind of recognized the name. But yeah.
0: So cool.
1: Yeah.
0: And if people want to follow you guys, what's the most updated, social media site or website?
1: Instagram is probably your best bet. It's Yellow Pills Music. We're also on Spotify. If you use that still, you can follow us there. But we're on any and every streaming platform. There's a Bandcamp. We're on Amazon, Apple Music, Spotify.
0: Was Yellow Pills taken? Or that's why you have to add band to it?
1: I think it was. Yeah, it's Yellow Pills Music, I think. Yeah, it was initially Yellow Candy, but that was taken, so I changed it to Yellow Pills. And Yellow Pills is better.
5: That's better anyway.
1: Yeah.
8: A lot better.
1: Right?
8: Yeah. What is that? Sorry.
5: Well, we've been wondering though for a while.
8: What's not yours?
1: I have no idea.
9: It's
1: it was yours.
9: It's boba tea without
0: the boba.
5: Without the tea.
9: Oh. It's just the boba.
0: Yeah, it's somebody's science project now, right?
1: Yeah.
8: Ours. Good God.
0: But yeah, we'd like to thank Yellow Pills so much for coming on down to the Wizard. Thank you so much, guys.
1: Thank you for having
5: Thanks
1: us.
5: Thanks for having us.
0: You're listening to WZRD.
8: Sorry to end on that note.
10: The idea of what is transcending, something like it. But the idea is that the artist transcends the immediate, transcends the here and now. The artist, transcends the madness of the world, transcends the madness of terrorism, transcends the madness of war. And the artist thinks outside the framework and acts and paints and does music.
11: I just think of it as punk rock because that's what it is.
12: What do you like about it?
11: Well, I like that it's something new. It's just reviving old LA punk, but it's like jazzy.
13: Attention, attention. Hey, everybody shut up. Please be advised that by your entry upon these premises, you are consenting to being recorded and having your voices or any other sounds your body might make used on an upcoming release by Go Kart Records and for other purposes. Oh, and it's at the bottom it says thank you. You can tell them to fuck off.

I think that's done now. That was Atlas by Battles. It's interesting. I think there is a short version of that, but I was told that you can only have songs that are 4 minutes 57 seconds on the Automation playlist. So it's interesting that there is possibly a 7-minute long song on there. I'm not complaining. I just think it's interesting. And I like telling you the behind-the-scenes stories. I just want to see, because I swear there is a radio edit, so maybe that is literally all we're looking at. No, it's not going to tell me. It looks like... I cannot find... that's very interesting. Anyway. This sounds pretty cool, what's going on there in the background, but we're not going to listen to it. you're listening to WZRD Chicago 88.3 FM, The Wizard. Hope you're doing well this evening. Actually, we might end up hearing this. I kind of want to know where this is going. But we're going to hear some Black Velvet Flag, because I picked that CD up recently. And, you know, we need to play the best version of Institutionalized that most people don't know about. So we'll be hearing that at some point in the near future. I've got a Derek Bros article on Locke. I actually... would like a little bit of time to just breeze through it. It came out earlier today, but it's about Mormons, basically. So we're hopefully gonna get to that. I can't type. Read about that, talk about Derek Rose's little tour, which he's stopping in Chicago next Friday. I will probably talk about it next week as well, but felt worth talking about this week as well, while Derek has a good new article. Let me just pull up this article. We're not going to read it right now. I'm already talking over this thing I said I wasn't going to talk over. Anyway, let me stop doing that for now.

Okay, this is definitely not that cool song that I don't know what that was, but that was really cool. Maybe I pull up Spinatron while the ambient thingamajig's going on in the background. Bill Frisell. Okay, that makes a lot of sense. Hang Dog live at Teatro Lupe de Vega, Sevilla, Spain. That's perfect. Say Spain are playing at 2 o'clock tomorrow, and they're probably gonna win because they're gonna have 90% possession, maybe more like 80%, whatever. Yeah, you know what I mean. They have most possession, and have most possession against Belgium tomorrow, and then they're gonna have one goal, and it's gonna be really boring, and they're gonna play France. And I'm really selling the World Cup hard now, aren't I? Now that it's basically over. Anyway, whatever. The point of this story is, it should still be fun. You don't have to watch it. And if you do watch it, you should probably find a way to not pay FIFA for it. Anyway, all views or opinions expressed during the broadcast today are not necessarily those of WZRD, its management, or Northeastern Illinois University. Anyway, so we're going to hear from Black Velvet Flag. I was sort of thinking about playing a whole chunk of this record, because I only know a few of the... I've only heard a few of the songs on here, and I kind of want to hear some more. I got this week. I'm really excited to hear it in full. Anyway, this band, Black Velvet Flag, what they did was... This is all recorded live from CBGB's, and what they did was they did lounge covers of punk songs. So we're going to hear two Suicide Tendencies songs. What is that? Actually, no, wait. Suicidal Tendencies did I Shot Reagan, not I Shot JFK. Well, anyway, we're hearing I Shot JFK and Institutionalized by Black Velvet Flag. And it's going to be as epic as this music is. It's going to be a real humdinger. It's not going to be a ding hummer, if you know what I'm saying. And if you know what I'm saying, Anyway, WZRD Chicago 88.3 FM, The Wizard. I'll be on for another hour or so. Anyway, here's that. I didn't mean to do that transition like that, but whatever.

Thank you. This next one is a little something by Suicidal Tendencies. This is going to be our smash hit single, which is going to buy matching outfits for the whole band. Sometimes I try to do things and they just don't turn out.

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And she starts screaming, Fred, Fred. I go, what? What's the matter, Mom? She goes, what's the matter with you? I go, nothing, Mom. I'm okay, you know? She goes, don't tell me nothing. You're on drugs. I go, no, Mom, I'm not on drugs. I'm okay. You know, I'm just thinking, you know? So, like, why don't you get me a Pepsi? She goes, no, you're on drugs. No, wait a minute. You're crazy. You know, normal people don't be acting that way. I go, no, Mom, I'm fine, you know? So, like, you know, why don't you get me a Pepsi, you know? And she wouldn't give it to me. Just one Pepsi. All I wanted was a Pepsi.

you're going to hurt yourself. 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I go, whoa, wait a minute, what are we talking about here? We decided my best interest? How could you know? How could you say what my best interest is? What are you trying to say? You're trying to

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1: Thank you.
0: Thank you indeed. Thank you. Thank you. Thank you. That was Black Velvet Flag. We heard.
2: I have excellent news for the world.
0: Oh, what
2: There's
0: is
2: no
0: it?
2: Such thing as lounge music.
0: Ooh.
2: It does not exist.
0: Oh.
2: It was just a polite thing to say when you were trying to explain that you're not into the boring old rock and roll, but you didn't dare say Barry Manilow because you were afraid of getting kicked out of the fucking party.
0: Well, yeah, that's Black Velvet Flag. yeah, it's fine. No one heard it. But yeah, that they're good. This is their only CD. Thank you, Amoeba Records. It's a long story. I was looking out when I was out in California. I was looking at their website and I saw this on there for a very good price. It's $30 on that. A lot of other places. I don't know why that was not that the case there. Maybe it's cheap on Discogs too. Whatever. Point of the story is, I realized when I got to actual Amoeba. Because I found it on the website, and then I go on in the store, and it's not there, and so I buy it, and now it's here, and that will be, you know, soon to be in the Wizard Collection. but anyway, I don't really have anything planned, so we're going to play a Long John. Let's just, we've heard some jazzy stuff, let's go with, some kind of Coltrane, I think, feels like the mood. I was sort of want, what's the album that everyone loves? It's a good album. I'm not. Where Are You, Love Supreme? So let's see. I want to play a kind of longish song, off Love Supreme. Just so I can get a little, whatever to. Oh, yeah, here, we'll do this. It's 15 minutes long, live in Seattle, 1965, A Love Supreme, Part 3, in its entirety, I guess, I don't know. WZRD Chicago, 88.3.

Well, this has turned into a Love Supreme Fest. You're listening to WZRD Chicago 88.3 FM, The Wizard. Give me 1 second to set this up the way I want to set this up. My phone's being mean. Wouldn't load this email well. Not email, this bad link well. Just because I want to read something after I read the thing. I don't know if I'm going to get into all of this, but I was heard the author of this, Derek Rose, interviewed this morning on the AM Wake'em program. You can check that out on, I believe it's only on Rumble, Rumble Twitter. But AM Wake'em's an interesting show. Any views or opinions expressed during the broadcast day are not necessarily those of Wizard, its management, or Northeastern Illinois University. And on AM Wake today, they were talking to Derek Rose about his newest article for The Last American Vagabond. Came out July 2nd, so it's about a week old. It's about not good Mormons, I guess. We'll get into it a little bit, and I want to talk about Derek's activation tour because he's going to be coming through Chicago. Talk about it a bit. It's an event that you could go to. Anyway, this is how a member of a powerful Utah family escaped a federal traffic investigation and reinvented himself as an Instagram influencer. Former Utah County Attorney General David Levitt has outrun accusations of an illegal adoption and child abuse after attorneys within U.S. Homeland Security investigations shuttered an investigation into his actions. In an exclusive interview with The Last American Vagabond, a former Homeland Security Investigations analyst reveals how he was targeted by the U.S. government for pursuing an investigation into a powerful Utah politician following a controversial adoption of a Native American baby. The analyst said that he and his colleague were sidelined after attempting to subpoena the Mormon Church internal hotline for a reporting sexual abuse as part of their investigation. The federal government would eventually turn its focus to him after he questioned why charges had not been filed despite an admission of guilt by the suspect. They spent $2 million investigating and they couldn't even arrest me. They got into my phone, my iCloud, and still couldn't find anything to arrest me on, the analyst told The Last American Vagabond over the phone. This was under Biden, signed off by Secretary Mayorkas. Alejandro Mayorkas served as the Secretary of the Department of Homeland Security under former U.S. President Joe Biden. The analyst requested anonymity to speak freely on his role in investigation. TLAF has independently verified the claims made by him. The saga begins with Utah County Sheriff's Office May 31st, 2022, announcement that an investigation into quote-unquote ritualistic child sexual abuse and child trafficking, end quote. I shouldn't be laughing while saying that. Let me pause. Ritualistic child sex abuse and child sex trafficking, end quote, in Utah County had begun in April 2021. The UCSO, that's the Utah County Sheriff's Office, UCSO, statement noted that multiple county and federal agencies are investigating reports of ritualistic child sexual abuse as far back as 1990. The investigation subsequently discovered previous reports alleging similar, quote, similar forms of ritualistic sexual abuse and trafficking, end quote, that occurred in Utah County, Joab County, and San Pete County during the time between 1990 and 2010. In September 2022, a former therapist, David Hamblin, was the first suspect to be arrested and charged by the UCSO for multiple first-degree felony sexual offenses against a child. He was booked for 3 counts of sodomy of a child, 1 count of rape of a child, 2 counts of aggravated sexual abuse of a child. I'm laughing at me, okay, God. And misdemeanor count of lewdness involving a child. His ex-wife, Roselle Stevenson, was later arrested on similar charges. Despite Hamlin's admission that he raped his own daughter, by April 2025, all the charges against him would be dropped. This was the second time in the last decade Hamblin was arrested and accused of abusing his daughters and other alleged victims. In 2012,
The Utah Daily Herald reported, quote, a Provo man was arrested earlier this week on several rape charges stemming from incidents in the 90s. David Hamlin is being charged with 12 counts of rape of a child, 3 counts of sodomy of a child, 1 count of attempted sodomy of a child, all first-degree felonies, and two counts of aggravated sexual abuse of a child, a second-degree felony. These charges are based on events that reportedly happened between 1991 and 1998, and quote, charges against Hamlin would be dismissed without prejudice in 2014. The 2025 dismissal was dismissed with prejudice, meaning the charges cannot be refiled in the future. Victim statements from the 2012 case describe David Hamlin as committing abuse as part of a cult made up of local Utahns. The statements claim the cult was responsible for rape, murder, and cannibalism of children. Hamlin and other accused in the 2012 case were also members of the Church of Jesus Saint, the Christ of Latter-day Saints, also known as the Mormon Church. As T-Lab has previously reported, the Mormon Church has a history of covering up abuse of children. Quote, it is a lot of couples, there's a lot of people involved, but you know, we're looking at probably 8 targets, the closest people to Hamlin, end quote, the analyst said. Two of those people accused of being involved with Hamlin and the cult were former Utah County Attorney General David Levitt and his wife, Shalom, I think that's how that's pronounced, C-H-E-L-O-M, L-O-M, Elohim? No. This is a longer piece. I want to, as I like doing, because, you know, do you want to hear me stumble over some more words? I'm fine with that. Actually, yeah, we'll read this next part. It's definitely really small. So there's a press conference. David Levitt served as Utah County Attorney from... Oh, yeah, this is important. I almost... He served as Utah County Attorney from 2018 to 2022. He is the younger brother of former 3-time Utah Governor Mike Okerlund Levitt. The father of the two men is Dixie Levitt, the founder of the Levitt Group, one of the largest independent insurance brokers in the nation. One day after the USCO announced their investigation, Levitt held a press conference declaring that he was not a cannibal or a murderer. I'll read that again. One day after the USCO announced their investigation, Levitt held a press conference declaring that he was not a cannibal or a murderer. He claimed the sheriff's investigation was a political attack on him related to his upcoming primary election. Quote, I learned that my wife and I were part of these allegations, alleging that we were guilty of cannibalizing young children and murdering young children, end quote, Levitt said during his press conference. While he did not mention David Hamlin by name, Levitt said the sheriff's investigation was related to charges filed against an unnamed man more than 10 years ago. Levitt said the charges were dismissed because the evidence, quote, the evidence was so outlandish and so unbelievable, end quote. Levitt also shared a 150-page document titled, quote, victim statement related to David Hamlin's 2012 case involving alleged allegations of sexual abuse of children. The document includes Levitt's name, as well as more than a dozen accused of practicing ritual sexual abuse of children. He described the report as, quote, 151 pages of utter baloney, end quote, and called the woman who made the allegations, quote, tragically mentally ill, end quote. These claims were later debunked by court records. The rumors about David Levitt were strong enough to prevent him from winning his bid for re-election. Levitt received 16,462 votes for 27%, while challenger Jeff Gray received 39,000 for 73% of the votes. Quote, I think the result is absolutely a result of the misinformation campaign against me, not only over the last month, but the last 6 months, end quote. Levitt said at the time, quote, and if the people of Utah County understood what we are trying to accomplish, it would have been a difficult result, end quote. Dr. Levitt lost his position as Utah County Attorney. The investigation into ritualistic child sexual abuse continued. David Hamlin would be arrested in 2022 and the charges would be dismissed
for good by 2025. David Levitt was never brought in for questioning or officially charged with any crimes related to the investigation. However, David Levitt was being pursued for an adoption scheme that appeared to run afoul of adoption laws and may have qualified as child trafficking. So let's see. I might read. I want to get out of here by one. That's the only reason I'm trying to like decide where I want to cut this. Maybe we'll read this next little bit about the adoption, and then you can go on to The Last American Vagabond. And you look into under Derek Rose's work, and you can read the rest if you're so inclined. So let's get through that really quick. On the day of David Levitt's 2022 election loss, Utah Fox affiliate Fox 13 reported that he was implicated in an adoption scheme turned human trafficking investigation. The Fox 13 investigates team released a video of Levitt discussing how he used his political influence to work around laws regarding adopting Native American children. The videotaped confession from Levitt was originally recorded by journalist and documentary filmmaker Amy Hurdy in 2020. Hurdy was told by a source that Dave Levitt had been sharing his story of adopting the Native girl with friends. Hurdy was incredulous, but decided to interview Levitt to see if she might learn more. Hurdy says she began bantering with Levitt, and before long, he openly discussed the adoption. Levitt said that he and his wife, Shalom, were visiting her parents in 2017 when they overheard the family discussing

when David and Shalom heard the discussion about Mary's daughter, Tona Fishing Hawk, struggling with addiction while juggling a newborn, they decided they should adopt the baby. This is when David Levitt called Lawrence Jace Kilzebak, then tribal president of the Northern Cheyenne tribe based in Montana. Quote, "I'm thinking to myself, how in the world am I going to do this?" Levitt could be heard saying in the video. Quote, "Finally, this strategy comes into my head, and if you got 5 minutes, I'll tell you the story," end quote. In the video, Levitt explains how he brokered a deal with the Northern Cheyenne by telling them he could make an agreement with Ukraine to import the Cheyenne's buffalo. Levitt told the Kilzebak about his friendship with former Ukrainian President Viktor Yushchenko. Viktor and I have the goal of introducing buffalo into Western Ukraine, end quote, Levitt says in the video. Quote, "And you're a sovereign nation, and you have a buffalo herd, and Ukraine is a sovereign nation, and it doesn't have a buffalo herd, but it wants one, and then so I'm here to see if we can form a bilateral agreement between the people of Northern Cheyenne and the people of Ukraine and introduce buffalo to the Western Ukraine." Sorry, that's somehow way funnier to me than it probably should be. Quote, "At this point, Kilzebak was all ears," Levitt continued. Quote, "And I said, that's the second reason why I'm here. The first reason why I'm here is this. I want to adopt one of your people." While Levitt was able to convince the tribal president to go along with the scheme, he had more trouble with tribal social services, a detail he had readily admitted in the video. Quote, "Tribal social services looked at us and said, we're not going to give you this baby," Levitt said. Quote, "I just said, you know what? You are shameless." I just let her have it with both barrels. Sorry. I'm laughing because he's a goober. There's such a prejudice in the Native community about non-Native adopting a Native. Levitt went back to Kilzebak to get his support. Kilzebak gave it and went to the tribal social services to convince them to allow the adoption. Kilzebak would later be sentenced to 6 months in prison for stealing federal, state, and tribal agencies. He died in January 2026. Let's see, oh, this is a good amount left. Okay. I left, and 5 minutes later on the phone rang, and it was a social worker saying, "I think I figured out a way to get this child to you," Levitt admitted. Levitt was allowed to take the baby on that day in 2017. This girl is now considered to be his step foster great niece. After Levitt shared his story with journalist Amy Hurdy, she realized his scheme likely violated the Indian Child Welfare Act. ICW was passed in 1978 as part of an effort to keep Native American children within their families and tribes. Quote, "We ended the interview and I got out of there and got to the car," Hurdy told Reveal, a podcast produced by the Center for Investigative Reporting. Quote, "And I felt almost immediately that we could not keep this from law enforcement," end quote. Family members of the Native girl also spoke to the Reveal podcast, including the father's uncle and grandmother, Mary Grace Medicine Top. The family members said that while it is true that Tona Fishing Hawk had struggled with drinking, the family did not approve of David Levitt's taking the child. September 2017, Tona was arrested for alcohol-related charge and taken to jail. Her nine-month-old baby was taken by the Bureau of Indian Affairs. Fisher later relinquished her parental rights and gave permission to Levitt to adopt the baby. However, the entire adoption was only approved by the tribal chief and not the family. Shortly after the adoption took place, Levitt visited the house of Mary Grace Medicine Top. Levitt proceeded to lecture Mary and her son Darwin, the brother Tona and the uncle to the child. The interaction was recorded and played on the Reveal podcast. Quote, "And you have to give us the right to take your care of your family. You cannot just take them from us, is what you are doing. That's how we see it, David," end quote, Darwin said to Levitt. Mary pressured Levitt for answers as well. Quote, "Let me ask you one thing. Who are you to come into my house and say what you're doing? Because for one thing, you haven't been around. You haven't known what we've been up to in our lives," end quote, she said in the recording. I think the recordings are available somewhere in here. I definitely was, when I was hearing this earlier, because this was talked about on AM Wake Up earlier today, and that's why I wanted to read it. Part of why I wanted to read it. It was interesting to me as well. They were playing the actual clip, and it's kind of it's interesting. Anyway, I imagine I'm not doing the best justice is what I'm trying to get at to these quotes.

sense, but anyway, we were at this part. David claimed that family involved him and that he would be recognized by the law. Quote, "You allowed me to be involved, and I'm also involved because by tribal custom and law, I'm Tona's uncle, and I'm these girls' great uncle, and the Indian Child Warfare Act will recognize my right. What connection will you keep us? This is her culture," Darwin shot back. "This is why ICWA is created, is for cultural reasons." After some more back and forth, Leavitt threatens Darwin, quote, "I am telling you, we don't have to be enemies, but if we're going to be enemies, you go ahead and take me on." Amy Hurdy's interview with Leavitt would eventually find its way to the desk of Homeland Security Investigations analyst as part of the criminal human trafficking investigation. However, the analyst told TLAV that Leavitt had already been under investigation prior to the adoption. And do you want to know more about this investigation? You'll have to go to thelastamericanvagabond.com. You go in there, you can either go TLAV team, click on Derek Rose, and it will be the first article, one of the first articles. Or I think if you typed in here to their search bar and typed David Leavitt, I'll spell it for you in 1 second. I bet you it'll come up. Let's see. Let's see if their search bar works well, folks. I'm the Last American Vagabond. Yeah. It'll be one of the first things that shows up, I think. Looks like it. Well, the interview. There's an interview that shows up. But anyway, whatever. Go to TLAV, thelastamericanvagabond.com. I think they do good work. Derek does good work. And if you're just interested in hearing more about Derek Rose's work in general, he's going to be doing a what's called the 2026 Activation Tour, where Derek Rose joins us for a discussion on why politics can't save us and why the exit and build strategy is more important than ever. You'll also, he has a music project called 33, wink, wink, and I guess he's going to be playing as well. But anyway, let me pull up the Chicago date, because it is somewhere in this link, once I can find it. Pop up July 16th. This is this next Friday. It's a week from today at the Loving Heart Vegan Cafe, 838 West Montrose Avenue. If you go to the activationtour.com, I believe it was, and activationtour.org/about, and you'll be able to find the dates. And there's a nice RSVP for the Chicago date, so you just RSVP. It is nice and free. Join us for an evening of community solutions and music brought to you by the Conscious Resistance Network, the Meditate More Project, a podcast, Above Phone, and Zeno, Chicago stop of Derek Rose's 2020 activation tour. Will feature two parts, community action, volunteering, time, and location TBA. And then 6 to 10, Loving Heart Vegan Cafe, again, 838 West Montrose in Chicago. Evening will feature a brand new presentation focusing on diving deeper than ever into the need for exit and build strategy as the U.S. faces war, increased militarization and surveillance, and the near completion of the technocratic state that Derek has warned about for a while, but specifically in 2020, as they're mentioning in this little blurb. Derek will be sharing details from his own personal liberation story and, most importantly, why politics can't save us, but community can. And like I said, he will be performing. So yeah, free event next Friday, Friday evening. It ends early enough that you can go out afterwards. And the microphone broke again. It's not broken. It just doesn't stay on the thing because, you know, we can't have nice things at Wizard, I guess. Anyway, you're listening to WZRD Chicago 88.3 FM, The Wizard. I'm calling that. 12:51. I'm not going to play that Stroke song. But think about it. All right. Have a nice night. We're going to go away from the jazz into that. Hope you have a nice Friday. Come on, England. I'm actually okay if Norway wins because I don't want to watch a rigged game where Messi gets revenge for the Falklands War. No one wants that. A lot of people want that. I don't want that. And my opinions matter, okay? Some people don't think my opinions matter, but I do. Anyway, enjoy the rest of your night. This sounds pretty groovy. God bless. WZRD Chicago 88.3 up on The Wizard.

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The Wizard. 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

Born in Cedarville, Illinois, Jane Addams was raised in a family with a high social status. Her father was a prosperous miller and a local political leader. He served 16 years as a state senator, fought as an officer in the Civil War, and was a friend to Abraham Lincoln. At an early age, Jane Addams was diagnosed with congenital spinal defect and was very ill throughout her entire life. But her illness didn't stop her from graduating from the Rockford Female Seminary in 1881 with a bachelor's degree. At the age of 27, Addams took a tour of Europe with her friend Ellen Starr, where they visited a settlement house known as Toneby Hall in London's East End. That visit helped finalize the idea of opening a similar house in an underprivileged area of Chicago, where the focus of Jane Addams' work was located. At that time, Chicago was home to many low-income families who had come to Chicago for a better life. Immigrants and African Americans inhabited most of Chicago in slums with barely enough money to feed their families. Some found it hard to find jobs due to racism, while others because of language barriers. Children didn't go to school, so those who could speak English were forced to support their families working as shoeshine boys or newsboys. Many fathers who could work, immigrant or not, earned low incomes, died early, or simply deserted their families, forcing children to once again pick up the slack. With diseases like smallpox and TB on the rise, doctor's visits became essential to survival, but many families were too poor to afford to see one. Factory workers worked in poor conditions. Dehumanized, impersonal factories led to many uprisings as workers struggled for shorter hours, higher wages, and better safety standards. Cuts in wages resulted in revolts and riots. Amidst this struggling society, Addams and Starr founded the Hull House in 1889. The purpose was to provide a center for higher civic and social life, to institute and maintain educational and philanthropic enterprises, and to investigate and improve the conditions in the industrial districts of Chicago. Social settlements like Hull House and Toneby Hall were created in response to problems created by urbanization, industrialization, and immigration. Settlement houses attracted educated, native-born, middle-class and upper-class men and women, known as residents, to live or settle in poor urban neighborhoods to help the area's poor and homeless. Hull House set the foundation for social work in America. It was located in a populated urban neighborhood in Chicago. It was host to many programs, including kindergarten classes, daycare, club meetings, and night school. They added an art gallery, a public kitchen, a coffee house, a gym, a pool, a book bindery, a music school, an employment bureau, and a labor museum. It also offered a meeting place for trade unions and cultural events in the surrounding neighborhoods. The residents of Hull House made speeches about the needs of the neighborhood, raised money, took care of children, and nursed the sick. After the second year of operation, Hull House was host to over 2,000 people every week. Addams wrote many articles and books devoted to the ideals she fought for, but also found herself in the eye of the media many times. She was criticized because she fought for equality and was often accused of being a socialist, an anarchist, and a communist. Her theories on cultural feminism were bashed in the media, but it didn't stop her willingness to fight for what she believed was right and just. She continued to rally for the rights of women as well as for peace. She founded many organizations in peace efforts and held office in them until her death. After her death in 1935, Hull House continued to serve Chicago residents through the Depression of the 1930s and World War II, and the organization she founded and supported made great strides in equality. While Hull House is one of Jane Addams' most known achievements, it was certainly not the last. Throughout her adult life, Addams founded and supported many social programs, such as supporting the founding of the NAACP, the National Association for the Advancement of Colored People, founding the Women's International League for Peace and Freedom, and helping found the Chicago Federation of Settlements. She and other lobbyists worked for legislation to protect immigrants from exploitation, limit working hours for women, mandate schooling for children, recognize labor unions, and provide industrial safety. Addams worked as a mediator in the Chicago garment workers' strike and served as vice president of the National Woman's Trade Union League. She became the first American woman to receive the Nobel Peace Prize in 1931.
Jane Addams's contributions to society changed people's views on equality and had great impacts on many lives. She created the Foundation for Social Work in America, giving many opportunities to low-income families and individuals. Through her work and the work of others, society has been changed, offering a better world for future generations.

Did you know that many families qualify for free or low-cost childcare through the federal Head Start program? It Takes a Village Family of Schools is a community-based 501c3 and Head Start program with locations all across Chicago. Going above and beyond what others provide, It Takes a Village specializes in comprehensive goals development for children and families so that every child may reach their greatest potential. 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That's ITAV schools.org.

may just be passing fancies, and in time may go.

rules for receiving SNAP benefits have changed. As of February 1st, the Trump regime's One Big Beautiful Bill now requires all able-bodied adults without dependents, ages 18 to 64, to work, go to school, or volunteer for 80 hours per month to qualify for SNAP benefits or food stamps. For the first time, people up to the age of 64 are considered able-bodied. The previous upper limit was 54. Previously, parents with children under 18 were exempt from work requirements. However, this is now dropped to parents with children 14 years of age and under. Veterans and unhoused people are also subject to work requirements. WZRD is a 501c3 nonprofit organization. 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

dance.

Education is far less about a set of facts than a way of thinking, than learning how to critically think. And therefore, what I always think should be the basis of education is not answers, but questions. We should teach kids how to question. Now, having said that, of course, to be a productive adult, there are certain skills that are required: reading, writing, and in the old-fashioned days, we used to say arithmetic. Now we say mathematics. And it's important that we provide students those basic skills. And in that sense, I'm in favor of a Common Core, because I think there are certain things that most reasonable educators and most reasonable mathematicians and scientists and historians would agree are part of what every modern literate person should have as a tool to go out and look at the outside world. I am in favor of saying, okay, let's get teams of educators and experts in certain disciplines to say, what are the basic things that we think are an essential part of an early education for people? Put them together and create as well as possible a set of goals and tools to learn those things. One thing I cannot understand, and people are probably going to be upset about this, is why local school boards have control over educational content. Because local school boards are inevitably made up of individuals without any training. One of the reasons we send kids to school is to help protect them from their parents. I mean, in a good sense. I mean, most parents want their kids to learn and are good, but the point is, the reason kids are outside the house is so they get an exposure to things that might take them beyond the biases that they learn at home. And if we send the school, we should take them beyond the biases that are present in local school board members. There should be standards that are based, that are determined by educators, not by people who for one reason or another run for election to a local school board. So a Common Core is something I'm in favor of. What I'm not in favor of, by the way, is standardized tests, however, because testing always inevitably means you teach students to be able to do tests. And I've seen it at all levels, including, by the way, at graduate school. We have many grad students, say, from China, who are excellent at taking physics tests. But when they want to become researchers, just being able to regurgitate information is not what makes you a creative researcher. And I think the same is true for a young person. Being able to know specifics to pass a test is not the same as being able to understand how to go about answering those questions.

the deodorizer on up here. Doc told me I can't party no more. He said I'll have a heart attack. Hey, wait up, Dave. Well, the deer ain't gonna wait.

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wanted to point to some other artists who spoke out against war. E.E. Cummings. I sing of Olaf, glad and big, whose warmest heart recoiled at war, a conscientious objector. But though all kinds of officers, a yearning nation's blue-eyed pride, their passive prey did kick and curse, until for wear their clarion voices and boots were much the worse, and egged the first-class privates on his rectum wickedly to tease by means of skillfully applied bayonets, roasted hot with heat, Olaf, upon what were once knees, does almost ceaselessly repeat, there is some shit I will not eat. And Eugene O'Neill, the great playwright, and this was 6 months after Pearl Harbor. This is important because, E. Cummings was reacting to World War I, and other writers were reacting to World War I, because that great martial spirit that was summoned up in 1917 when they were getting the United States into war, and when they were marshaling people into line, and the flag was being waved, and then the war was over, and people looked at the 10 million dead on the battlefields of Europe and asked, what was this all about? And then the disillusionment began to arise. And people began to think again. Because after that first wave of flag waving and bugles blowing and let's this, we've got to do this, and look at the terrible things they did, and look at the, and yes, and terrible things were being done. And so therefore, we have to do terrible things. That's war. War is terrible things done on one side, and terrible things done on the other side. And then, after a while, the second thoughts come, there are all these people dead, and what did we accomplish? What have we done? And that's what happened after World War I. That's what led to the writings of John Dos Passos and Ernest Hemingway and Ford Madox Ford, and that great novel, that great anti-war novel by Dalton Trumbo, Johnny Got His Gun, which I recommend to all of you. You can read it in one evening, and you won't forget it. But it's good to remember that, even when the war is presumably a good war, because wars always look good at the beginning. They always look good at the beginning to a lot of people, because this rush of fervor based on something terrible that has been done and something that must be done in retaliation. And then only later does the thinking begin and the questioning begin.

just around the corner. Do I need a seatbelt? Well, most crashes do happen close to home, and it just takes 2 seconds. Why risk it? Seatbelts save lives. Buckle up every trip, every time. It's not a game.

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2: One time, I went home with this guy, but that was when we still all lived at our parents' house, and he wanted to play a record for me. He took me down in the basement, or the rec room, and he put on...
3: Kalana's Carpal Tunnel Syndrome.
2: And we sat down on the couch, and we were listening to the record and laughing, and he kissed me for a real long time. And then we listened to the record some more and laughed some more. And then the two of us lay down on the couch together and listened to the record some more and laughed and kissed. And I think it was probably one of the most romantic times in my life.

enjoy this little trip here with us, as we've enjoyed having you folks be with us. When you get back home, tell your friends about this little island you're on.

I've been doing some hard harvesting, I thought you knowed, from North Dakota to Kansas City, way down the road. Been a cutting that wheat and a stacking that hay, just trying to make about a dollar a day, and I've been doing some hard harvesting, Lord. I've been walking that Lincoln Highway, I thought you knowed, I've been hitting that 66, way down the road.

Illinois College Options is a program designed to increase the number of students of color transitioning from high school to public colleges and universities. 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

Is capitalism the same thing as democracy? Do capitalism and democracy go together, one guaranteeing the other, or at least one producing the other? What's the relationship between the way we organize our economy on the one hand and the way we organize our political life on the other? First of all, yes, it's possible that a capitalist economic system can go together with a political democracy. We allow the business community to be a minority of people who are employers, and the majority of people to be employees. We allow the employers and employees to work together in privately owned and operated enterprises that relate to one another through a market. What we conventionally call a capitalist economic system, coexisting with a democratic political system, and by that we typically mean one in which political leaders are elected in a regular way, basically on a one-person, one-vote basis. If that's what you mean by the question, can a capitalist system coexist with democracy, then the answer is yes, it can. But if you mean that they must necessarily go together, then clearly that's not the case. For example, in many countries of the world today, you have a capitalist economic system, but you do not have a democracy. Everybody doesn't vote, either by law or by fact. Major decisions are made by leaders who are not elected, who are part of a kingdom, a royalty system, who get their positions because they have some relationship to a ruling family or a ruling clan, etc., etc. For many years, the Union of South Africa basically excluded the majority of black African citizens from any real democratic participation. You wouldn't want to call it democratic. Most people didn't. But it was a private capitalist economy. So do you need to have democracy for capitalism or vice versa? And the answer is not at all. Well, let's go a little further. Democracy, let's look at that for a minute. If you mean by democracy just the political system, then you have already, in a way, compromised the conversation. Democracy is a basic idea. If you are affected by a decision, then you have a right, democracy affirms, to participate in making that decision. The absence of democracy is when you have to live with decisions over which you have no influence. The reason we have elections to vote on political leaders, like a mayor or a governor or a senator, is the idea that since they make decisions as mayor, governor, etc., that affect us in countless ways, we must have some kind of control over them. Democracy means you have some control over the political system, over the leaders. The people can, in a democratic system, change leaders if they are dissatisfied with what those leaders are doing. That's the idea. If that's what you understand by democracy, then there is no particularly logical or necessary or philosophical reason why the principle of democracy, having power over those who make decisions that affect your life, should not also apply inside the enterprise where you work, the store, the office, the factory. Do we have democracy inside capitalist enterprises? No, we do not. In the vast majority of enterprises, the mass of people called employees do not have the ultimate authority over the employer. They do not vote on a regular basis as to whether or not they approve of what the employer is doing. Democracy has been very limited in its application. It's been limited to the residences where we live, to the political side of our lives. It has been excluded systematically and almost 100% from the economic aspects of our lives, particularly where we work. And that's interesting, isn't it?
Because where we work, 5 out of 7 days for most of us, the best hours of those days for most of us, if you count the 8 hours we typically work, with another hour or two for transportation, and then another hour or two to get ready, dressed, and all the rest for work, it's the bulk of our lives as adults that is spent in a place from which democracy is excluded. So to say that capitalism is either the same as democracy, or that capitalism and democracy go together, simply won't do. But the story can be extended. Let's take the socialist economies that have existed over the last century. The kind in Scandinavia, Sweden, and so on. The kind in the Soviet Union up until 1989. In China to this day. In Cuba, in Vietnam, and those places. What have we got there? Well, here's sort of interesting. Democracy? Well, that's argued whether they really have it in their political system or not. And it's kind of arguable whether they had it in their economic system. Did the workers in a typical Soviet factory have democratic power over the leaders at the workplace? Doesn't look like it. Do they in Sweden today? Doesn't look like it either. Do they have a capitalist structure in which a relatively small number of leaders make all the key decisions without the mass of people having power over them? Yeah, they do that in private corporations in the West, and they do it in Soviet factories and Chinese factories. There, it's public officials in those socialist countries who make the decisions. But it's still a minority, and the people over whom they rule do not rule over them, neither by a regular election nor any other means. In Scandinavia, they allow private capitalist enterprises, as they now do more and more in China and in other socialist countries. Where did the confusion then arise that looks at capitalism and democracy as if they were synonyms, or as if they kind of were twins, or as if they were partners that always go together, reinforce each other, and all the rest? I think the answer there lies in a little bit of history. Where did capitalism come from? In the West, it started in the 17th, 18th century in what we now call England. And from there, it spread to Western Europe, to North America, to Japan, and is now global. And capitalism didn't come out of nothing. It came out of another system, feudalism, a system that didn't have employers and employees, didn't have wages and wage earners. It had lords and serfs. People were born into the one or the other class of people. If you were a serf, you worked on a little piece of land that was assigned to you by the lord. You didn't own it. Who was the lord of the area where your parents lived, who produced you. And because your parents were serfs, so were you. Very different system. You worked part of the time on your own assigned piece of land and part of the time on the land assigned to the lord. What you produced when you worked on your own land, you kept, and what was produced while you worked on the land of the lord, he got, and that was what he lived off of. Since there were lots of you doing work on his land, and just you doing work on your own, maybe you and your wife or husband or family, you didn't have much, and he had a lot, which is why they lived in chateaus, and the serfs lived in huts. Capitalism arose out of feudalism. But feudalism, at the end of the medieval period, feudalism had organized itself by then into kingdoms, monarchies, in which a king, particular family, ruled a society. And when the king died, his son ruled. And when he died, his son ruled. There was no democracy of any of the, or anything like it. A tiny number of people, literally, made the decisions. Everybody else was just a subject. Well, the revolution out of which capitalism rejected feudalism, in the American Revolution, the French Revolution, the revolutions of 1848, the great struggles that overthrew feudalism, were carried out by people who believed then that capitalism emerging from feudalism was married to
tied to was kind of the same as democracy out of monarchy. Just as capitalism would displace feudalism, universal suffrage would displace monarchy. That's why in the French Revolution, it was liberty, equality, fraternity. That's why the French Revolution built up the notion of a parliament. That's why in the American Revolution, we wanted to get rid of the king as well as allow private enterprises here in the United States to function in what we would now call a capitalist way. The origin of capitalism was woven together with the transition from monarchy to democracy. The problem is that this marriage quickly dissolved. Once feudalism was gone, once capitalism had replaced it, the need for democracy became, how shall I say, problematic. How in good name could a capitalist be enthusiastic about democracy? Because, of course, if that principle were upheld, how could he stay in control of his employees? He didn't want any democracy inside the enterprise. He wanted to keep his position unthreatened by control from below. So democracy became something which you allowed in the political sphere to the extent you had to, but not in your own backyard, not inside the enterprise. That's why capitalists have a so-so relationship with democracy. Oh, sure, lip service on the 4th of July, on Bastille Day, sure. The old ideas are wonderful. You celebrate them. A little bit like some folks go to church on Sunday to celebrate behavior and attitudes you never see them show any other time of the week. But the reality is that capitalists don't allow democracy inside the enterprise and are rather indifferent to how real it is outside. And how do we know? Well, let's take the United States, although I could pick another country too, over the last century. Do we see capitalists buying political leaders all the time? We see it now, perhaps more than ever. Now, the biggest political leaders usually are major capitalists. They don't have to be bought by them. They are them. Saves a little extra money, maybe. The relationship between capitalism and democracy has therefore always been ambivalent, ambiguous, and in terms of what goes on inside the enterprise, downright hostile. So no, there's no necessity that capitalism brings democracy. That was a slogan at the time of capitalism's birth, maybe even in its youth. But as it matured, its interest in, its support for, and its commitment to democracy got weaker and weaker, so that by now it's too faint

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You can make reservations online and get a confirmation sent to your email. No fines or late fees. Reservations can be made by adult Chicago residents with physical CPL library cards in good standing. You can reserve a pass for a specific date and must use the reservation on that date. No trip to the library is required, but CPL staff will be able to assist with making reservations and retrieving digital or printed confirmations. Most offers do not require a child to be in the group, but check the offer description to confirm.

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0: Got big plans tonight? Make sure your post-game plan is locked in before last call comes around. Plan ahead and party on with a sober ride home at the end of the night.
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0: 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It's not a game.
2: You want to come with us? You want to come with us? You want to just see it?

U.S. drug policies have been designed to try to compel people to drop using soft drugs like marijuana and to turn to hard drugs like coke. That's actually the case. I don't say they thought of this and decided to do it, but that's what the policies are. In fact, it's almost a concomitant of the fact that marijuana is big and bulky and easy to detect, and highly industrialized drugs are harder to detect. Furthermore, there's another, if some of you want to do a research project, somebody around here wants to make sure they never get a job, but wants to study something interesting, you might look into the history of why tobacco is legal but marijuana is illegal. I mean, tobacco is vastly more lethal and destructive than marijuana. They're not even in the same domain, you know. Tobacco, in fact, is the most lethal substance around, actually the second most lethal substance known. The most lethal is sugar, I guess. But tobacco's close second. So why is tobacco illegal but marijuana illegal? Well, I think there's a speculation that comes to mind. The speculation is that marijuana is kind of like solar energy. Marijuana you can grow in anywhere. You can grow it in your backyard, you know, it's a weed, grows everywhere. On the other hand, tobacco is an industrial crop. You can make money on it. A lot of inputs, takes a lot of capital and so on. Now, if you have something legal that everybody can do, you're not going to make any profit on it, so you better make it illegal. On the other hand, if there's something that people can make a lot of profit on, especially agribusiness and pesticides and fertilizer companies and so on, it better be legal so you can get away with it. That's just a speculation. I've never seen a study on the topic, but you might want to look into it. In any event, if you don't want a job, that's a qualification. Fact is that marijuana was made illegal, though, and it's probably not good for you, but as far as anybody knows, there hasn't been one recorded overdose, I think, in about 60 million users, as far as I'm aware. Marijuana was essentially made illegal, and a very high percentage of the people now in jail are there because somebody found a marijuana joint in their pocket, quite literally. So Colombia, in fact, shifted from producing marijuana, which is now mostly produced here, to producing cocaine, an industrial drug.

Say I'm acting wild as a bug I'm in love.

I'm proud to say that she's my buttercup. I'm in love. I'm all shook up.

Hello, I'm Mark Riccobono, president of the National Federation of the Blind. We know that blindness is not the characteristic that defines you or your future. 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Low expectations hold people back, but blindness does not have to. 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

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YS3 serves out-of-school youth in foster care from the ages of 15 to 21 who are interested in returning to school and earning a high school diploma or GED. The program is coordinated through 15 community-based alternative high schools. The youth also receive wraparound services, including life skills, scholarship program, college preparation, leadership training, and computer-assisted learning. For more information on the YS3 program, please call 773-728-4030, extension 136 or extension 152.

This man is at the door of hell. Somehow, it seems to be his destination after a life of subtle stubbornness. He doesn't expect to find himself waking up out of a dream. He doesn't expect to pinch himself and wake up and that kind of thing. In fact, the thought of that happening makes him smile. He's just mildly surprised to find himself there at the door of hell. To all accounts, the kindly old man who is the doorman and who conceivably reminds him of his father is sat reading a book. But he gets up smartly and, without allowing time for either of them to feel that they're standing on ceremony, says, "Hold my book for me a minute, would you, while I get the door open?" Presumably, you know, you need two hands to open the door. For some reason, the old man doesn't just put his book down on the chair. It all happens quite quickly. He finds that he's made a decision and is already holding the old man's book, as just about anybody else would. But it seems a bit curious because it's as if he, in however small a way you like to consider it, he's helping himself enter hell. He's taking the path of least resistance. Of course, at the same time, he suddenly thinks, even as he finally grips the book, "This is my chance for a reprieve, the final test, the straw which will tip the good deeds over the bad." Next thing he knows, they've exchanged opinions on the book, and he has handed it back to the old man and is being shown into hell.

0: church. There's nothing that makes me laugh more than being in a situation where you're not supposed to laugh. Funerals, people, you know, crying and breaking down and telling you their life. I mean, I'm the worst. I'm the worst at that.
1: This,
0: somebody gave this to me, so I'm trying to memorize all the streets in London, and I'm doing quite well.
1: Okay.
0: If you want to quiz me later.
1: Okay. So you could be a cab driver.
0: I'm ready. Yeah. I'm ready to take the exam.
1: Where have you never been that you'd like to go?
0: I've never been to Stonehenge. There are moles beneath Stonehenge. The most elaborate system of mole catacombs is beneath Stonehenge. There are more moles beneath Stonehenge than there are anywhere in the world. In the community, they reward moles that have the courage to tunnel beneath great rivers. It takes an understanding of physics and engineering and that type of thing.
1: Yeah.
0: If you make a false move, you bring the river in and wipe out the whole world.
1: Yeah.
0: And they have executions for moles that have made the wrong turn. New York forces you to be in endless surreal situations where the $50,000 gunmetal Mercedes pulls up into the puddle of blood, and out steps the 25-carat blonde transvestite with a $2 wristwatch. It's like always setting you off balance. A nightclub in a church, you know, smoking reefer under a stained glass window. I think it's good. It fractures you a little bit. I think it's stimulating for artists because if you're visually susceptible to images, as optically, it's constantly bombarding you with a lot of information. If you can take it, you know, without becoming like part of it. You just write, you don't try to make sense of it. You just put it down the way you got it. You don't try to organize it or put meaning to it. And the best thing to do is just, it's like, take pictures of it. It's like you go in there with a safari rifle and a telephoto lens, and you just wait in the bushes. When I first got into the show business, my stepfather bought me a wild shirt, which was said more about what he thought show business was than what I thought it was. He was this like lime green shirt with like seven different kinds of fabrics and textures on it, with wooden buttons, looked like a Hawaiian nightmare. He gave it to me, he was very serious when he gave it to me. It was like he was giving me a sword to go out into the world of show business and kill some dragons, pal, and bring us back the skins. And I looked at that shirt and I went, God damn.
1: Do you think you made the big time, or is there just a hint of irony there? Or?
0: Yeah, I think quite a bit of irony. I don't know what the big time is, really, except that it's probably some terrible place that you can't get out of, you know. Or that you fall from and break all your bones, or try to go further and burn up. So I don't know. It's just one of those expressions that's been around for so long. It's curious. So I don't know. It's a riddle. Big time. I met a guy one night who came up to me with his hand out, and I said, oh no, you know. He said, hey, listen, man, it's not what you think. I don't want any money. I just want to be your friend. He said, my name's Charlie. What's your name? How you doing? Said, that's all I wanted. So he went all the way around the block, came all the way back, and then when he came around the corner, he saw me, he said, hey, Tom, it's your old buddy Charlie. You loan me a couple of bucks? Got a kick out of that.

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1: Fun experience.
2: Community.
0: Resource. A lot of people, they look at our bike shop and might think it's just a bike shop, but little do they know, there's so many opportunities tied to our place. You can leave it at just bikes and, you know, go to bike club, cool, but there's definitely a lot more for you to do, for you to get involved in, a lot of people for you to meet from all walks of life. It just happens that bikes is what ties us together.
3: My goal is to be more part of the community as an influence and as an advocate for Puerto Ricans, for women empowerment, for bike advocates. I want to be as much as I can for the community, building a foundation for future leaders, really. That's what we do at West Town Bikes.

0: your ears. Open your ears wide and say, ah. No, wider. William Lindsay Cochran here. One of the voices you might have run into on your radio in Chicago. In my sound effects library, there's a track listed as Electronic Magical Energy Burst, which seems fitting to use when you're introducing a wizard.
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0: But now, here's some real magic.

Did you know that many families qualify for free or low-cost child care for children up to age 5 through the federal Head Start program? It Takes a Village Family of Schools is a community-based 501c3 and Head Start program with locations all across Chicago. Going above and beyond what other programs provide, It Takes a Village educational coordinators and family support staff specializes in comprehensive goals, development for children and their families so that every child may see and reach their greatest potential. 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You may also reach us by phone at 312-868-0588. That's 312-868-0588.

The microbrew industry has taken the United States by storm, with now well over 3,000 breweries scattered throughout the nation. However, the history of beer in the United States sheds light just on how making and drinking beer has become a favorite pastime in the U.S. USA! Beer, USA! Or at least a form of beer, predates their rival Europeans. The earliest known recording of beer dates back to the 1200s, where Pueblo Indians in the American Southwest fermented corn. As the idea of fermentation moved north, tribes in what now is northeastern United States began adding birch sap with the corn and water mixture for added sweetness in the 1500s. Early settlers began using a similar recipe until beer shipments started to arrive in Virginia in 1607. Beer made in England, though, proved costly, so American settlers sent back help wanted signs to England in 1609. Adrian Block and Hans Christensen answered the call by setting up a shop in what is modern-day Manhattan in 1612. 20 years later, the West India Company opened its own brewery. Lower Manhattan became the center point of all American brewing, thanks to the location near the port. Now, throughout the first 200 years of brewing in the United States, nearly all beers were based off of British ale recipes. However, by the middle of the 19th century, due to German immigration influence, these beers shifted towards a German and Vienna lager style. Now, while lagers take longer to produce than ales, the beers have a substantially longer shelf life. This allowed brewers to make larger batches and to distribute the beer easier without fear of it going bad. By the time of the Revolutionary War, colonialists remained high on American-made products. In fact, George Washington coined the policy "Buy American" when he openly stated he would only drink beer made in America. As the American population continued to expand following its claim to independence, breweries began expanding along with it. In 1829, David G. Yingling opened a brewery in Pottersville, Pennsylvania. It is now, to this date, the longest family-owned brewery in the United States. By 1844, Jacob Best owned a brewery in Milwaukee, which is now better known as Pabst Brewing Company. By 1849, brewing reached the Pacific Coast with Adam Shepherd Brewing opening in San Francisco. However, as beer production and drinking continued to rise, so too did the push to prohibit alcohol consumption. And in 1846, Maine became the first state to pass a prohibition law. As more and more states passed prohibition laws on the East Coast, the West Coast saw a major gold rush. Anchor Brewing Company opened in the late 1890s. In order to produce enough beer for the growing number of workers, prospectors, and immigrants, Anchor created a beer known as steam beer. Steam beer is made with lager yeast, but at warmer ale temperatures. Traditionally, lager beers are cold brewed and require some form of refrigeration. This also extends the brewing process. In order to maintain the preservative aspects of the lager, yet take advantage of the faster ale brewing time, Anchor created this kind of beer. By 1919, the 18th Amendment calling for prohibition went into effect, despite President Wilson vetoing the bill. In order to remain in business, major breweries such as Pabst and Anheuser-Busch started creating what is known as near beer. This is a cereal malt beverage containing less than a half of a percent of ABV. This term is now used in reference to modern non-alcoholic beer. Repealing prohibition occurred slowly, as the allowed alcohol limit of beers increased to 3.2% in 1933, and by the end of the year, prohibition was completely repealed, although some states still had local and regional laws in the books. During World War II, the few breweries remaining in the United States looked to find ways to cheaply produce beer. Because wheat and other cereal grains went into the war effort, companies returned to the North American beer origin of corn. Corn costs substantially less than wheat and other grains, as Americans relied on these beers for high vitamin B content and their overall lack of access to quality grains. Americans became indoctrinated with the inexpensive, cheaply produced beer. Breweries like Coors and Anheuser-Busch continued to produce the same recipe beers to this day. For decades following World War II, only 42 breweries remained in the United States. However, in 1978, home beer production became legal. This led to John Mitchell opening the very first brew pub in 1982. Koch went on to start the Boston Beer Company in 1984. Brew pubs and microbreweries struggled to gain footing throughout the early 1990s,
But now, microbreweries account for 22% of all beers sold in the United States, and that trend looks to only continue.

Hey, complaining about the roads needing work? When you spot orange, stay alert and follow the signs. Speeding through a work zone can land you a costly fine, or worse. Respect the zone. It's not a game.

husband. I guess I love you more than I love myself.

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1: We believe that for the movement to continue, it can't be made.
0: As Graham Plattner suspends his campaign for Senate amidst rape allegations, which he denies, we look today not at the individual candidate, but at the issues and priorities fueling Democrats across the country to support progressive primary challengers. We'll speak to Alexandra Rojas of the Justice Democrats and Ashiq Sadiq of the Democratic Socialists of America's National Political Committee. Neither group endorsed Plattner. They've scored significant wins across the country this election cycle. Then, a new BBC Eye investigation from the BBC World Service. It's called The Careless Machine, exposing Instagram's darkest secret.
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0: We'll speak to BBC senior correspondent Divya Arya in New Delhi. And finally, July 4th was the 60th anniversary of one of the most crucial pieces of transparency legislation in history. We'll speak to Ian Head of the Center for Constitutional Rights. His recent piece for The New Republic headlined, "My Front Row Seat, the Slow Death of the Freedom of Information Act." All that and more coming up. Welcome to Democracy Now!, democracynow.org, The War and Peace Report. I'm Amy Goodman. The United States is denied it's behind a series of explosions that rocked parts of southern Iran overnight. Late Thursday, blasts were reported around the Bushehr nuclear power plant and in cities including Sidik, Konark, and Bandar Abbas. The explosions came during what was otherwise a lull in fighting between the U.S. and Iran following 2 days of tit-for-tat drone and missile attacks. They followed warnings by Israeli leaders that Israel's war against Iran is not over, though no one has claimed responsibility for the blasts. On Thursday, Iran's foreign ministry said top diplomat Abbas Araghchi had made phone calls to Omani and Turkish officials aimed at restarting diplomacy to end the conflict. Meanwhile, Israel's continuing attacks across southern Lebanon with air raids, gunfire and home demolitions reported despite a U.S. brokered ceasefire deal and despite the U.S. memorandum of understanding to end the war in Iran, which requires Israel's withdrawal from Lebanon. In Texas, more details have emerged in the fatal shooting of Lorenzo Salgado Araujo. The 52-year-old Mexican father killed Tuesday by ICE in Houston during his early morning commute to work in construction. Home surveillance video shared by Araujo's oldest son, Ronaldo Salgado, captured the final moments of his father leaving their family home and getting into his white van. A separate, newly released surveillance video appears to show Araujo's white van being followed by two unmarked black SUVs. At one point during the pursuit, a black SUV is seen driving on the wrong side of the road in a construction zone before cutting Araujo's van off. ICE agents then approach the passenger side of the vehicle. The footage, however, does not show Araujo's van ramming into any ICE vehicles or attempting to run over an agent, as the Department of Homeland Security alleged after Araujo was killed. Statements by three immigrants who were aboard Araujo's van and witnessed the shooting have also refuted the claims. The three men, one of whom is Araujo's younger brother, were rounded up after the shooting, are now in ICE detention facing deportations. In accounts obtained by the Washington Post, their lawyer reports the men said ICE agents fired at them almost immediately without warning from the side of Araujo's vehicle, and that Araujo never could have attempted to run over an agent because there were never any ICE officers in front of his van. Meanwhile, a DHS spokesperson has admitted federal immigration agents targeted Araujo by mistake and were, in fact, searching for a different person. Several Democratic Congress members are demanding the release of all video footage and to preserve evidence in the case. But DHS has said the ICE agents involved in the fatal shooting were not wearing body cameras. This comes as the Harris County Medical Examiner has reportedly ruled Araujo's manner of death a homicide. Harris County prosecutors say they plan to investigate, but cautioned the federal government ultimately controls access to the evidence. As the family of Araujo mourns, they say they've been unable to claim his body because immigration agents reportedly removed all of Araujo's personal identifications after he was shot in the abdomen and transferred to the hospital, which led to his being classified as John Doe. In the days after Lorenzo Salgado Araujo's death, hundreds of people gathered for vigils at the site of his killing, placing candles, balloons, flowers to honor his life and continue demanding justice. Mexico's government says it'll file criminal complaints in the United States to protect the human rights of Mexican citizens caught up in the Trump administration's mass deportation sweeps. Mexican President Claudia Sheinbaum announced the plans during her daily news conference Thursday.
3: What we cannot ignore is the plight of the Mexicans who have died in ICE operations or who are being held in these detention centers operated by private companies contracted by ICE. That is why we are taking further action.
0: Mexico's foreign minister, Roberto Velasco, said 17 Mexican nationals have died while in the custody of ICE or at the hands of its agents. He's seeking criminal probes into the deaths and will also send cease and desist letters to the private prison companies that manage ICE jails.
5: The idea is to move from diplomacy to the prosecutor's offices to demand investigations, not only from the State Department or the Department of Homeland Security, but directly through the criminal justice system.
0: In South Africa, human rights advocates are on alert after vigilantes in Johannesburg intensified attacks on immigrants, going door to door and snatching people from their homes to hand over to authorities. Thursday's attacks followed similar violence in Soweto, Durban, and other parts of South Africa. Anti-immigrant vigilantes had set an informal deadline of June 30th for all undocumented immigrants to leave South Africa, threatening to continue their harassment and intimidation campaign until their demands are met. Doctors Without Borders warns tens of thousands have been displaced by the violence, including asylum seekers, refugees, and documented immigrants. In Venezuela, the official death toll from last month's devastating twin earthquakes has topped 3,800 and expected still to soar as tens of thousands of people remain unaccounted for. Public health officials warn survivors of the earthquakes now face outbreaks of disease, along with difficulty accessing clean water, sanitation, and medical care. Some 16,000 people were left without shelter after the earthquakes flattened their homes. They've since been forced to live in overcrowded tent encampments. This is Pan American Health Organization Director Jarbas Barbosa.
6: In the coming weeks, the greatest health risks may stem not only from injuries caused by the earthquakes, but also from disruptions to health services, overcrowded conditions, deficiencies in water and sanitation, and reduced access to vaccination and routine care.
0: Russia's military says it shot down hundreds of Ukrainian drones overnight as Kyiv continues to target Russian energy sites. The latest attacks targeted ships and a port on the Sea of Azov and sparked a fire at a major oil refinery in southern Russia. This follows a Russian drone strike on a gas station in Zaporizhia that killed one person and injured three others, one of dozens of attacks across civilian areas of Ukraine on Thursday. At the United Nations, the Security Council heard testimony Thursday that Russian attacks in June killed at least 265 Ukrainian civilians while leaving more than 1,800 injured. That's the highest combined casualty count since the first months of Russia's full-scale invasion 4 years ago. Meanwhile, Russian authorities report Ukrainian attacks have killed 250 Russian civilians in the first 6 months of this year. This is UN Political Affairs Chief Rosemary DiCarlo.
7: Any attacks against civilians and civilian infrastructure, wherever they occur, are a clear violation of international humanitarian law and must stop immediately.
0: The Palestinian Authority has announced plans to hold its first legislative elections in more than 20 years. Palestinian Authority President Mahmoud Abbas said Thursday votes will be held in Gaza, the occupied West Bank, and East Jerusalem on November 28th. Abbas is now 90 years old. He won a four-year mandate in a 2005 presidential election and remained in power following a violent split between Hamas and Fatah the following year. Meanwhile, Israel's continuing its relentless attacks on the Gaza Strip, where airstrikes on Thursday killed at least six people. The attacks came as Haaretz reports Israel continues to hold the bodies of more than 100 Palestinians who've died in Israeli custody. That's despite the fact that no Israelis are currently being held hostage by Palestinian armed groups. Israel previously withheld the bodies of Palestinians as bargaining chips. In Washington, D.C., a bipartisan bill aimed at lowering the cost of housing is set to become law today, barring a last-minute veto by President Trump. Last month, Congress voted overwhelmingly to approve the 21st Century Road to Housing Act, which would cap the number of single-family homes major investors can purchase while loosening federal regulations to allow for new home construction. Trump has refused to sign the legislation so far unless lawmakers first approve the Save America Act to rewrite the U.S. election laws while imposing new voter ID requirements. If Trump takes no action, the housing bill will become law even without his signature. On Thursday, the National Association of Realtors reported the median home sales price of existing U.S. homes soared to over $440,000, a record high. President Trump's forced out the last remaining members of the Election Assistance Commission, a bipartisan independent agency tasked with certifying voting systems and helping local election officials. On Thursday, the White House fired Democratic commissioners Thomas Hicks and Benjamin Holland. A third commissioner, Republican Christy McCormick, resigned. The committee's remaining member, Republican Donald Palmer, stepped down in April to join the Heritage Foundation. Trump's dismantling of the Election Assistance Commission comes less than 4 months before midterm elections. It follows last month's Supreme Court ruling granting the president more power to fire members of independent agencies. The Trump administration threatened election administrators across the United States with criminal prosecution if they knowingly leave non-citizens on their voter rolls or allow them to receive or cast ballots. In a letter sent to all 50 states and the District of Columbia, the Justice Department warned state and local election officials could face fines and imprisonment. The letter concludes, quote, "We encourage you to contact us to discuss what steps your state should take to maintain clean voter lists as required by law," unquote. The letter was sent on Tuesday by Harmeet Dhillon, head of the Justice Department's Civil Rights Division. That same day, she announced plans to send election monitors to 15 jurisdictions in six states during upcoming primary elections.
8: So this is an important goal that increases voter confidence. And it's also important to make sure that our voting is accurate so that every citizen who votes has their vote counted equally without being canceled out by somebody who shouldn't be voting.
0: Meanwhile, FEMA's announced it'll withhold Homeland Security funding from states and cities until they provide proof of compliance with the Trump administration's election requirements. In response, Washington Congressmember Pramila Jayapal wrote, "The Trump administration's using fear and funding to control who gets to vote and who counts it. Elections belong to the people, not whoever is afraid of losing one," unquote. In China, at least 28 people are dead after a fire tore through a shoe factory in the southeastern city of Xinjiang. Authorities say the factory's stairwells were packed with materials, hampering firefighters' rescue efforts. More than 200 workers were evacuated. It's the latest of several deadly industrial disasters in China this year and follows last November's fire at a residential complex in Hong Kong that left more than 160 people dead. And in southern China, the death toll from severe flooding triggered by Typhoon Maysak has climbed to 39 following days of torrential rain. This comes as authorities in Taiwan and southwestern Japan have issued warnings as the second major storm, Typhoon Bavi, approaches. At roughly the size of France, it's the largest typhoon to approach Taiwan in decades. And those are some of the headlines. This is Democracy Now!, democracynow.org, the War and Peace Report. I'm Amy Goodman in New York, joined by Democracy Now!'s Juan Gonzalez in Chicago. Hi, Juan.
9: Hi, Amy, and welcome to all of our listeners and viewers across the country and around the world.
0: While much of the media conversation about the future of the Democratic Party in recent days has centered around Graham Plattner, we turn now to what is fueling the progressive insurgency in primaries across the country, not necessarily the candidates themselves, but the platforms and issues they're championing without apology. These include opposition to military support for Israel, support for universal health care, and more. The Political Action Committee Justice Democrats has endorsed 15 candidates this cycle in congressional races. Six of them have won their races so far. Dozens of candidates backed by the Democratic Socialists of America, or DSA, have won or advanced in their races. Progressive winds have sent shockwaves through the Democratic establishment. Over the past decade, the DSA has grown from about 5,000 members to over 120,000 members and 200 chapters across the United States. And whereas 2 years ago, the American-Israel Public Affairs Committee, or APEC, spent millions of dollars to defeat two outspoken critics of Israel, Missouri's Congressmember Cori Bush and Congressmember Jamal Momin of New York, the Justice Democrats have quickly emerged as a powerful force backing progressive candidates across races nationwide ahead of the midterms. Their victories this cycle come in spite of $35 million in outside spending being spent against all of their candidates. DSA and Justice Democrats-backed candidates have prevailed in key local and congressional races in Oregon and California, Colorado, Texas, Georgia, Pennsylvania, New Jersey, Maine, Washington, D.C., and New York. In Colorado, 29-year-old attorney Melat Quiros unseated 15-term Congressmember Diana DeGette. Here in New York, Afro-Latina organizer Darielisa Villa-Chevalier beat five-term Congressmember Adriano Espaillat, and New York Assemblymember Claire Valdez defeated Brooklyn Borough President Antonio Reynoso to fill the seat long held by Congressmember Nydia Velasquez. In Pennsylvania, progressive legislator Chris Robb beat out machine candidates to win a congressional primary in Pennsylvania, and in New Jersey, the Justice Democrat-backed surgeon and Army veteran Adam Hamawi won the primary to replace the seat held by Congressmember Bonnie Coleman. For more on the insurgency in the Democratic Party, we're joined now by two guests. Ashiq Sadiq is co-chair of the National Political Committee of the Democratic Socialists of America, DSA. And Alexandra Rojas is Executive Director of Justice Democrats. Welcome you both to Democracy Now! before we get into any particular race, Ashiq Sadiq, I wanted you to define the platforms of the Democratic Socialists of America, how it came to be, and this string of victories across the country and what this means for the DSA and for the country.
10: Thank you so much for having me. So DSA's platform starts with the idea that workers deserve more in the wealthiest country in the history of the world. We stand for universal health care, free college, affordable child care, and higher taxes on the wealthiest people, on the billionaire class. And these things are very popular with working people. We want to redirect massive resources from militarism and things like ICE expanding militarized immigration enforcement. These are things that people don't want in this country when so many people are struggling to get by. So we now have over 120,000 members across the country, and we're united by a commitment to organizing around the values of politics and policies that resonate with working class people in the United States.
9: And Ashiq, how do you respond to those who say that DSA stands for greater power and development among the working class, but it's largely a youth movement and also more middle class and educated youth?
10: The results we're showing in elections across the country show that we're not just young, white, college educated people. It's not just in New York and Los Angeles, where we've had a base for years, but in communities across the country. We're winning support nationwide, including in the South and the Midwest, and in states like Georgia, Kentucky, and Michigan, we're electing people. And it's more than just about electing people. Our members include workers, healthcare workers, electricians, teachers, postal workers, UPS drivers, Amazon warehouse workers who are organizing in their workplaces to expand democracy in our workplace along with in elections. And our candidates in office are more and more reflecting that. And the results in places like Washington, D.C. are totally upending that kind of logic. Janice Lewis-George, who just won the Democratic primary for mayor in Washington, D.C., won pretty much every district except the wealthy white districts of homeowners. So more and more, we're uniting people across differences of race, of identity, around shared economic goals, around class politics. Our goal is to reframe politics around class lines in the United States, which is what the ruling class has been doing forever. We want to transfer power from the 1% to the working class and to replace capitalism with socialism, which means expanding democracy in every part of our lives. And that's how we're organizing people together.
9: Can you describe how DSA works as an organization, how it operates and how it is distinct from the Democratic Party or other traditional parties?
10: Yes, so we're a member-funded organization, and the member democracy is really important. It's a core function of how we operate. We're not just about electing people on good platforms, although the values and principles of our platform are critical to what we expect of people in office, but we're run by and for members. So all the people who are joining DSA mostly don't have backgrounds in informal politics. They got politicized through our lives, through our experiences at work, through our life experience. And that's what we're based on. So most of the work happening in the organization is happening at the local chapter level, where ordinary people are getting together to make decisions about how to organize. And the electoral work is really an outcome of that. It's an outcome of the work people are already doing in their workplaces to organize unions, to organize tenant unions for power against their landlords, for community issues, for protest movements on the streets. So people make decisions together about what to spend their time on and what to spend the resources from member dues on. And that's where we were able to punch way above our weight versus organizations that might depend on private funding or just wealthy donors from nonprofits or very consultant-driven politics. Like the Democratic Party itself is more than anything a massive funding network. Kamala Harris's campaign for president in 2024 had $1 billion. That was mostly coming from major donors, from corporate and very wealthy individuals. So DSA's dues base coming from just whatever people can afford, basically, month by month or year to year, that allows us to make decisions together about how we organize.
0: I wanted to ask you about President Trump's talking a lot about communism lately. According to Mother Jones magazine, he's brought up communism at least 80 times in the last 2 weeks. And he's made it clear he's talking about democratic socialists. This is Trump in the last few weeks.
11: We're social democrats, they say. They're not social. They're communists. They want to destroy our country. We're not going to let that happen. Communism is the exact opposite of life, liberty, and the pursuit of happiness. It's death, tyranny, and the pursuit of evil.
12: They haven't got a chance. Not even a chance. We don't want communists in our country.
0: So, Ashiq Sadiq, you're co-chair of the National Political Committee of Democratic Socialists of America. Your response?
10: Well, at this point in the United States, socialism is losing its scare factor. We had so many decades of red scares and Cold War propaganda that set in before most people who are politically active today were even born. I'm in my 30s now, and I fully came of age after the fall of the Soviet Union and all of that. And for us today, socialism is about expanding democracy over all parts of our lives, in elections and in our workplaces, and eventually over how our economy works. So we really want to revive the history of socialism in the United States, where all the major social and economic gains for ordinary people the past century, things like civil rights, environmental gains, the gains of the New Deal, all these things were attacked as communist at the time, but they also were won with organized workers, with socialists in the past. somebody like Martin Luther King Jr., who's now revered as a religious and civil rights leader, was a democratic socialist himself. He was very concerned about economic rights for everybody. We want to revive the history of the sewer socialists in Milwaukee, who were elected to govern municipally for decades because they expanded the quality of life for so many people and created things like Social Security, which are now taken for granted. So these are all things that were possible because of the history of socialism in the United States, and that's a history we're proud of. And that's why we're now very proud to have just passed the historic peak membership of the Socialist Party in 1912, which we actually just hit on the 4th of July a few weeks ago on America's 250th anniversary. So there's a reason I think Trump is scared by this, but so much fear-mongering against socialism and communism for decades is really falling flat at this point when we're in such an unequal society and people want a better vision of the world.
9: I'd like to bring in Alexander Rojas, Executive Director of Justice Democrats, into the conversation. Alexander, welcome to Democracy Now! Could you talk to us about Justice Democrats, how you differ, let's say, from a DSA in your political organizing and your election work?
13: Yeah, of course. Well, where I'll start is where we align, which is we are ruthlessly focused on building power for working people. At Justice Democrats, we are a federal political action committee. We're a small but mighty team of 10 folks that punch above our weight that have been doing this for almost 10 years, particularly leveraging congressional federal primaries, challenging specifically Democratic incumbents or establishment candidates in these open seats where the core base of our party are Black, are brown, are white, are working class union households, the bedrock of our party are. We believe that, especially with the mandate that our victories have shown, that the Democratic Party establishment has broken absolute trust. We went into this cycle viewing it as an existential one. For decades, we have seen the corporate takeover of our country. We see fascism here at our doorstep. And this is a now or never moment for our party. We can either choose to be a party that fights like hell for working people, or we can surrender our country to white supremacists and fascists. And so for us, it is not only about the platform that we fight for alongside our comrades at the Democratic Socialists of America. It is also about how we do politics differently. And so what we do at Justice Democrats is we find and recruit working class people to ascend to our highest levels of power, specifically the House of Representatives, where combined with the power and expertise of the local Democratic Socialists of America chapters, combined with our expertise now of running up against tens of millions of dollars in these specific type of federal congressional primary races, recruiting, these types of local community candidates, working out to run, underdog campaigns with smart budgets, good communication, field programs, all of that, we've been able to see the power of when our movements mature and come together. And we believe the Democratic voters have answered. This is the primaries, right? We still have to wait to get to the general. And we know and already are seeing what Democratic consultants in the establishment are doing. And the reality is these districts are the core of our volunteers, are the core of our voting base. And we have to take what they say seriously, which is they want to abolish ICE. They want Medicare for all. They want a Green New Deal. They want to root out the corruption of corporate money in our politics. And they want people to articulate a vision on how we're going to leave nobody behind.
0: The Democratic National Committee in May released a post-election autopsy criticizing the failed 2024 presidential campaign. The release of the long-awaited, almost 200-page document followed a months-long pressure campaign by party activists who protested DNC Chair Ken Martin's decision to keep the report secret. Martin had said he hoped to prevent a distraction ahead of the midterms. After it was finally released, critics slammed the report as woefully incomplete and unsubstantiated. It makes no mention of President Biden's decision to seek re-election or how Kamala Harris became the Democratic nominee without having to compete in primaries. Also makes no reference to the Biden administration's support for Israel. Alexander Rojas, I wanted to ask you about this, the latest facts and figures around Israel. It is really quite astounding. AP just did a poll of, I think it was over 1,000 Jewish Americans. And Zohra Mamdani trumped, if you will, Benjamin Netanyahu. Among the more than 1,000 Jewish American voters, Zohra Mamdani had a favorable rating of 44%. Josh Shapiro, right in Pennsylvania, 41%. Donald Trump, 29%. Benjamin Netanyahu, 32%. Mamdani was by far the most popular, who proudly ran on a DSA platform. If you can talk about the significance of this, you also have Rahm Emanuel, top aide to President Obama, mayor of Chicago, big supporter known in the past of Israel, now giving a speech at the University of Tel Aviv, talking about Israel as a pariah state and about the genocide in Gaza. Talk about how the landscape is changing.
14: Yes. I mean, we're in the middle, and we have seen it, a generational shift on Israel and Palestine, not just within the electorate that has overshadowed this primary scene. And we've seen it with the tens of millions of dollars being spent through shell packs by AIPAC because they know they can't win on their issue. We have seen, you know, Zohra has said this, what is the Democratic Party if not its voters? And we can see that there has just been an absolute mandate from coast to coast at this point amongst our core base of electorate that they want to see us hold Israel accountable. They want to see more and more politicians like Zohra Mamdani, not just in New York, but in every part of our country, and refuse to accept a politics of division and hate, and want one of hope and of love, and one where we preach what we say. We root out the corruption of our politics. We get corporate money out of politics. We refuse to work with the genociders of Israel or any country that is committing and violating international human rights law. And we want to see, instead of tens of billions of dollars being sent overseas, we want to see that invested in our working people here at home, and have a politics abroad that is responsible for the death and destruction that we've seen the United States cause for decades throughout the entire world. So this is an absolute watershed moment. It's not surprising to folks like Justice Democrats and Democratic Socialists of America, who see politicians like Zohra Mamdani that are moving the demands of the movement into actual governing and showing what's possible. And, you know, we predict that favorability amongst democratic socialism and ending the corruption here in the United States and obviously abroad will increasingly become popular as the contradictions are heightened within the Democratic Party and especially against the other side.
9: Yeah, I'd like to go back to Sheikh Sadiq for a moment. You mentioned earlier this of socialists getting elected throughout the country and eventually moving to a transition from capitalism to socialism. I have a hard time trying to understand how the elite of the most powerful capitalist country in the world are going to accept a transition from capitalism to socialism. Can you talk a little bit more about that? If you were successful, what example in the world do you have of capitalists relinquishing their power?
10: It can't happen without a lot of struggle and without having millions of people, eventually a majority of the population, who wants these changes, who wants to make choices democratically about how we run our society and how we control our own lives together and make decisions together, instead of the most powerful people in the world making these choices right now for their own profits. So it's not just about electing people on a good platform and then hoping for the best. It's about organizing our collective power together. And that elected office is an important part of that. But even more important for us is organizing people in our workplaces to rebuild the labor movement in the United States, which is the backbone of all of the major movement gains over the past century, all of the major expansions of people's rights, Things like Social Security and Medicare that were won almost a century ago. But in other countries that got more expansive things like universal health care, it happened with class struggle. And that's with organized workers, with majorities of the population. Yeah. So power is not conceded without struggle. And that means people have to organize in our own interests to win these things.
9: And Alexandra, could you talk about your focus on providing infrastructure for progressive Democratic candidates, how important that is?
14: Absolutely. It's critical. And I think one thing that is important to remember, although these victories have been hard fought over the past year to get here, it's also been a project, you know, for over 10 years in the making. You know, we specifically work with working class people to run for Congress, the federal level, which is very different from local and state, and from emotional labor to helping them build out their initial email list to recruiting them in concert with local organizations on the ground to making sure that they have a team of local expertise and folks like ourselves that have experience going up against the tens of millions of dollars that AIPAC, crypto, the AI industry have funneled into our elections. People power beats organized money every single time. And also, we have, as a movement, alongside the Democratic Socialists of America and so many others that I could list at the national and local level, have built infrastructure to be able to support from a field, from a staffing level, but also on the independent expenditure level, where even though we can't compete with tens of millions of dollars, we can put together our own set of volunteers, donors, and organizers who are willing to throw a punch back and not let our candidates be totally left out to dry, like we saw, unfortunately, last cycle. So the infrastructure that we're building to compete against over $35 million in opposition spending this cycle, and obviously even more than that over the history of the organization, really, really matters. It matters in moments like these, where elections are tools for our ability to build class consciousness, public consciousness, and organize our communities, win or lose, but they're critical to laying the groundwork if we want to see more and more victories like this at every level, local and federal. So supporting the organizations and the organizers that are deep in this work is critical.
0: I want to thank you both for being with us, Alexandra Rojas, Executive Director of Justice Democrats, and Ashiq Sadiq, Co-Chair of the Democratic Socialists of America, speaking to us from North Carolina, Alexandra speaking to us from Connecticut. Coming up, a new BBC investigation into how Instagram is running paid ads promoting child sex abuse in India. It's called The Careless Machine, Exposing Instagram's Darkest Secrets. Stay with us.

0: The great Brazilian singer Caetano Veloso performing in New York years ago. This is Democracy Now!, democracynow.org. I'm Amy Goodman with Juan Gonzalez. As countries around the world are trying to create greater protections for young users of social media, we turn now to a disturbing new story out of India, where the government's demanded the popular social media company Instagram immediately remove all illegal ads and content exploiting children. This follows a new BBC investigation accusing Instagram of running paid ads promoting child sexual abuse material in India. The BBC investigation found 30 unique Instagram ads using terms like rape video and child video that link users to content available for purchase for just over a dollar on the separate and unrelated messaging app Telegram. After a stern notice from India's Ministry of Electronics and Information Technology last weekend, Meta issued a blog post Tuesday saying, quote, "It's categorically inaccurate to suggest we knowingly and deliberately target ads featuring children to people based on an inappropriate interest in children," unquote. This is a clip from the new BBCI investigation. It's called The Careless Machine, Exposing Instagram's Darkest Secret. The clip features multiple voices, including a retired Indian Supreme Court judge, officials from Meta, including Mark Zuckerberg, former vice president of Facebook, Brian Boland, and BBC senior correspondent, Divya Arya. And listeners might find disturbing a warning again that the clip deals with child sexual abuse and contains scenes our viewers and listeners might find disturbing.
1: There is an ad. This story pulled me into such darkness, I almost wish I never followed it.
2: Oh my God.
3: Whatever you have witnessed is obviously very, very disturbing.
4: Namaste. 3.5 billion people use at least one of our apps every day. That blows my mind. It's more than 500 million people in India alone.
5: Because you are buying and looking at it is the reason why a child in the physical world is getting exploited.
6: Well, how do you sustain a business model in which users don't pay for your service?
7: Senator, we run ads.
6: I see.
1: And there's a text on the ad which says she has been unboxed and reduced to tears with a big weapon.
8: My opinion is they don't care about the users anywhere, which is why I quit the company.
3: This is a serious enough issue for the Supreme Court of India to take suo motu cognizance.
8: No, if Mark Zuckerberg's in charge, it's not doable.
9: Sir, you headed the ads business. Sir, you were the director before you became head of Meta India. Sir, sir, will you please give us an answer, sir?
5: I think I'm done.
0: That from BBCI investigation, The Careless Machine, Exposing Instagram's Darkest Secret. Following the report, the Indian government's given Meta until Saturday to submit a detailed explanation on how such advertisements are allowed on the platform. For more, we'll go to New Delhi, India, where we're joined by the award-winning journalist Divya Arya, senior BBC correspondent. Thank you so much for being with us. This is so disturbing, such an explosive documentary, Divya. Talk about how you came upon the explosive, the abusive, exploitive content on Instagram owned by Meta and the response.
10: Well, thank you so much for having me on the program. What I found in this project, in this investigation, is not something I had set out to look for actively. I was only using Instagram like any other user, scrolling on the reels, and Instagram started serving me reels of lifestyle bloggers. Who would use sexual innuendo when they made their reels, which made me pause and wonder what these reels really mean. And It seems, from what we learned during the investigation, that the algorithm observes whether you stop on a reel, whether you engage with it, and then pushes more content of the same nature to you. And that's really how this journey started. But the content became more explicit within days. And that made me pause and think about how should I go ahead in investigating this sexualized content on Instagram. And we set up a new account. I got a new phone to separate this from my personal feed. And as I followed these reels, Instagram now started serving me advertisements. And it's important to note the difference between what users upload, like you and me, where there are no checks and balances. And if there's something illegal, only when it is reported, the platform takes it down. But in the case of advertisements, the platform is basically providing a service to the advertiser saying, if you put an ad, we will get it to the consumer. Whatever product you're advertising, we'll get it to the right consumer. So here, these were paid ads for which the platform was earning money. And these paid ads found my alias account, looked at me as a consumer of illegal content, which initially was pornography. It was women and men fully nude engaging in sexual acts, which is also illegal in India. Selling and sharing pornography is illegal in India. Initially, it was that. But soon enough, the ads started featuring child sexual abuse material, children with adults in sexually suggestive scenarios, with links to an external social media platform, Telegram, where one could go and buy this content, is what the advertisement was saying, and what we confirmed later in the investigation was the truth. When we put all these allegations to Meta, which owns Instagram, which is a parent company, they said they fight child exploitation on their platforms and have removed illegal content in ads before we reached out to them. And in response to what we flagged to them, they've taken down more ads. They also said that no process is perfect. Their review process, which we found is largely led by AI, more than 90%, with only a few human reviewers actually looking at the content before it is approved and pushed on their platform, published on their platform. So they said they're continuously improving it and it's not perfect. And now I think they will probably give a more detailed explanation to the Indian government.
2: And Divya, you mentioned Telegram, which of course is a separate company unrelated to Meta, but talk about their response when the BBC reached out to them about the Telegram channels selling child sexual abuse videos.
10: So Telegram said that they make all attempts to eradicate bad players from their platform. And they said that with their work, which they also work with the Internet Watch Foundation, which is a UK-based organization working on removing child sexual abuse material from the

0: investing in child safety?
1: So the closest I saw firsthand to how Facebook underinvested in the safety of children was that the team that was responsible for finding people who were distributing child abuse material or looking for adults that preyed on children or finding there are these marketplaces where adults solicit nude photos of children from the children directly. That team was so strapped for resources that if you'd given them a single engineer more, they probably would have accomplished 10 times as much. Right. That's the attitude that I saw repeated at Facebook firsthand.
0: So that's Facebook whistleblower Frances Haugen. Of course, Facebook owned by Meta. Meta owns Instagram. And in your piece, Divya, you also interview former Meta Vice President Brian Boland, who says as long as Zuckerberg is the head of it, it's not going to change. But in these last few minutes, can you talk about the deadline set for tomorrow by the Indian government and what you're hoping will come out of your report?
2: Well, yes, it was very difficult to get access to anybody who's worked inside Meta to talk about how its algorithm works, how the ad business targets people, the lack of transparency in it. And Brian Boland was told many things to us in a lot of detail. Of course, Meta responded saying that it's absolutely unfair to say that they prioritize revenue over user safety and that they underinvest in safety mechanisms. What we are hoping now, we've heard from the Indian government even yesterday that they haven't yet decided how they will proceed. In Indian law, sharing, distributing, selling child sexual abuse material is a criminal offense under child protection laws. But social media platforms often take cite the protection that the information technology laws provide them by saying that they cannot monitor user-generated content and they're just a platform. But in this case, as the justice I interviewed for the documentary said, that in this case, because the platform is making money, it becomes a different case and they may not actually have those protections. So it's really up to the Indian government now as to how they interpret the law and look at the evidence that we have shared with them, and also how Meta responds to them in the deadline of the 1 week and explains how much content they've taken down. They've told us they've taken down millions of accounts over the last year and what new measures they've put in place. Only once those details are out, we'll know how far our investigation has been able to go in achieving the impact that we set out with, which is that this illegal content should not be on the internet and somebody needs to be held accountable for it.
0: Divya Arya, I want to thank you so much for being with us. Senior correspondent for the BBC, reporting from New Delhi, India. Her latest BBCI investigation, The Careless Machine, exposing Instagram's darkest secret. We'll link to it. This is Democracy Now! It's the 60th anniversary of the Freedom of the Information Act. Stay with us.

folk musician Nora Brown singing Jack Black Davy. This is Democracy Now!, democracynow.org. I'm Amy Goodman with Juan Gonzalez. 60 years ago, on July 4, 1966, President Johnson signed the Freedom of Information Act, or FOIA, into law. The law was a critical step towards government transparency, even though Johnson decided not to hold a public event for the signing and instead issued a signing statement focused on exemptions for national security. FOIA only got stronger after the Watergate scandal in 1974, when Congress amended the law to make it one of the most powerful tools available for journalists, researchers, advocates, and everyday people to hold the government accountable and reveal severe wrongdoing by the U.S. government, both at home and overseas. Well, now FOIA seems to be in serious trouble. A Washington Post investigation from earlier this year found the massive purge at federal agencies

0: last year has had a significant impact on the number of workers responding to FOIA requests. At a Senate Judiciary Committee hearing on FOIA in April of last year, Illinois Democratic Senator Dick Durbin described the reduction in numbers of FOIA officers as an attempt to foil FOIA. Our next guest has a new piece in the New Republic. It's headlined, "My Front Row Seat to the Slow Death of the Freedom of Information Act." In it, he writes, "I file FOIA requests for a living, and the landmark law, which turns 60 this week, is near a breaking point." Ian Head is Open Records Manager at the Center for Constitutional Rights, joining us from Los Angeles. Ian, thanks so much for being there. Why don't you hold forth on what's happened to FOIA, why it began, and what kind of access people have to documents today to using the Freedom of Information Act?
1: Thanks so much for having me. That's a big question. I'll try to address it as best as possible. I think, you know, FOIA has been a really, as you said, amazing tool to let, and I really want to key in on the different groups of people that you mentioned, especially ordinary people, to access government information and records, not just lawyers or journalists. Anyone can file a FOIA. And so I think it's been a really powerful tool. And in my 15 plus years at the Center for Constitutional Rights, I've kind of watched it work in amazing ways, and especially with the different social justice organizations and organizers and lawyers that we work with. All that being said, I think I've also witnessed this in kind of increased level of delay and kind of tactics to kind of block and dissuade people from filing or following through on their FOIA requests. And that's been really troubling and has really, I think, as you said, increased under this administration.
2: Yeah, and you know, I'd like to stress that point because I, as a journalist, I've been filing FOIA requests for more than 50 years now, and I've been stunned at, as you mentioned, the longer delays now in responding by government agencies, even though they're usually required either at the federal or state level to respond within 5 days or 7 work business days. They now drag stuff out for months, sometimes years. Also, the number of exceptions have grown dramatically, especially when it comes to government contracts or private companies. And unless you word your request precisely, the agencies often claim that it's too broad for them to answer. So this is not just under Trump. This has been constantly happening now for decades, hasn't it?
1: Yeah. I mean, I think that's really a key point I'm trying to make here is it's gotten extremely bad in this last year and a half under Trump, but this has been going on for decades. And when I talk to folks such as yourself or others who have been filing FOIA requests, you know, I know people who file FOIA requests in the 1970s and 80s didn't have to go to court, were able to get pretty important material from the FBI, even the CIA, without having to litigate those requests. And now it is literally, especially with the large law enforcement agencies, so hard. They might not even respond ever. And like you said, months down the road, it's really, you know, I talked to a journalist the other day who said she doesn't even file federal FOIA requests at this point because there just is, it's kind of a waste of time. She'd rather file state level requests. But I mean, we need to be able to file federal FOIA requests so we can see what this government is doing.
2: And the Trump administration is trying to reclassify finished documents to avoid release. How could that affect the entire FOIA framework?
1: When you say finished documents?
2: In other words, the documents that were already completed, but then they're reclassifying them afterwards.
1: Oh, yeah. I mean, they're trying, in my experience, to kind of reclassify all kinds of material. And also just, you know, when we do get these documents, they're so heavily redacted that it becomes a kind of ongoing back and forth conversation, whether it's with the agency or the government lawyers if we're in court, just trying to squeeze a little bit of material out of the redactions. I mean, it's, I think they have a lot of new strategies to kind of drag these things on to the point where it's been, say, a year and a half, 2 years since you filed your FOIA request, and the reason for doing so may have come and gone. You know, the policies that you were originally asking for may no longer be in effect or in effect the same way. And so by kind of creating these different administrative rules and kind of dragging things out, it really makes FOIA a less efficient and less helpful tool when it comes to actually getting records.
0: Ian Head, I want to thank you for being with us, Open Records Manager at the Center for Constitutional Rights. His most recent piece for The New Republic we'll link to at democracynow.org, my front row seat to the slow death of the Freedom of Information Act. That does it for our show. Our condolences to our audio engineer, to Miguel Noguera, and his sister Anna, and the whole family on the death of their mom. What a wonderful woman. That does it for the show. We'll be in Kansas City for the screening of Steal the Story, Please, July 17th and 18th, and Martha's Vineyard on July 31st. Check our website.
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4: This is the Wizard News.

A report published in Public Health Alerts confirmed a small measles outbreak that occurred in Cook County, Illinois, during September and October 2025. This outbreak began with an unvaccinated four-year-old child who arrived at Chicago O'Hare International Airport from a country where measles is endemic. The child developed symptoms shortly after arrival, including fever, cough, and a facial rash, and was diagnosed with measles after visiting a hospital emergency department. Health officials identified 29 people who had been exposed at the hospital, while the child's household members, all of whom had documented immunity, did not develop measles. Despite the initial investigation, exposure information was incomplete, which led to additional transmission. A fully vaccinated 49-year-old woman who had been present in the emergency department at the same time as the child later contracted measles. She then exposed approximately 50 additional people while seeking medical care. Public health officials determined that most of those exposed were immune or received post-exposure vaccination, and no additional infections was linked to that exposure. The outbreak continued when the vaccinated woman's sister developed measles symptoms, and her unvaccinated child later tested positive. Because the Cook County Department of Public Health had already alerted the second hospital where the child sought care, no additional exposures occurred there. Investigators estimated that at least 99 people were exposed during the outbreak, and approximately 80% of those exposures occurred in emergency department waiting rooms. Complete contact tracing and timely communication is essential during infectious disease investigations. Investigators noted that they were unable to identify nor interview all potentially exposed individuals because some family members expressed concerns about sharing personal information during ongoing immigration and customs enforcement ICE activities in the Chicago area. These concerns may have contributed to incomplete exposure information, which may have resulted in a preventable second exposure at the first hospital. Source: Center for Infectious Disease Research and Policy, CIDRAP, June 2nd, 2026.

were there, long before it all began, there before the cataclysmic blast. We watched as part of the electrifying charge that set this life as we know it in motion. We were there, and the spinning of our spirits involuntarily assisted in the birth of the first stars. We helped at the placement of the constellations and orchestrated the arrangement of Saturn, Uranus, the geometrical precision of Orion's belt, and the radiant consistency of Jupiter, Pluto, and Mars. We were there. Awestruck, riding inside the inner heart of the soul of dreams through the heavenly medicine of the Milky Way, listening,

love is supposed to be about you and me. Two sides of the same vibration, compatible opposites and harmonious composite of the true unification of the one. We were here and there and we were everywhere all at the same time. Little microscopic, infinitesimal points of light. Pure

original. And before living a life of shame and every kind of nakedness became an unholy duty, and greed became the only acceptable truth propagated by greedy fools who had the nerve to declare theirs the only rule, the unbreakable rule for everyone else but themselves to live.

For the 2025 school year, Illinois will become just the fifth state in the nation to prohibit corporal punishment in all schools. Legislation that Governor J.B. Pritzker signed into law in August 2024 bans physical punishment in private schools while reiterating a prohibition on the practice in public schools implemented 30 years ago. When the ban takes effect in January 2025, Illinois will join New Jersey, Iowa, Maryland, and New York in prohibiting paddling, spanking, or hitting in every school. State Representative Margaret Croak, a Chicago Democrat, was inspired to take up the issue after an updated call by the American Association of Pediatrics to end the practice, which it says can increase behavioral or mental health problems and impair cognitive development. The association found that it is disproportionately administered to Black males and students with disabilities. The World Health Organization has decreed the practice a violation of children's rights to respect for physical integrity and human dignity. In 1990, the United Nations Convention on the Rights of the Child established an obligation to prohibit all corporal punishment of children. The U.S. was the convention's lone holdout. Americans seemingly take a pragmatic view of the practice, said Sarah A. Font, associate professor of sociology and public policy at Penn State University. Font said, "People kind of rely on their own experience of, well, I experienced corporal punishment. I turned out fine. They disregard the larger body of evidence." U.S. Senator Chris Murphy, a Connecticut Democrat, in 2023, introduced legislation co-sponsored by Senate Majority Whip Dick Durbin of Illinois to ban corporal punishment in any school receiving federal funds. It was assigned to a Senate committee for a public hearing in May 2023, but has seen no further action. The U.S. Supreme Court has also rejected constitutional claims against the practice. When junior high pupils in Dade County, Florida, filed a lawsuit challenging physical discipline, the court ruled in 1977 that Eighth Amendment protection against cruel and unusual punishment was reserved for people convicted of crimes. It did not apply to classroom discipline. Today, 17 states technically allow corporal punishment in all schools, although they prohibit its use on students with disabilities. Today, 17 states technically allow corporal punishment in all schools, although 4 prohibit its use on students with disabilities. North Carolina state law does not preclude it, but every school district in the state blocked its use in 2018. Illinois lawmakers in 1994 stopped the practice in public schools. Among states that have completely outlawed it, New Jersey took the unusual step of barring corporal punishment in all schools in 1867. Iowa eliminated it in private schools in 1989. Maryland and New York stopped private school use in 2023. Private school advocates who vehemently oppose state intervention did not oppose the new law.
schools in the Catholic Conference of Illinois do not use corporal punishment, Executive Director Bob Gilligan said. Ralph Rivera, who represents the Illinois Coalition of Non-Public Schools, said he is unaware of any member school that uses the practice. The law does not apply to home schools. Homeschooled students are subject to the same rules during school hours as those they face after school. Legislative debate included Republican concern that imposing the requirement on public schools could facilitate rules affecting curriculum or religious teachings. Croak, whose school-age child attends Catholic school, said her intent was not to open the door to state regulation of private education, but rather to keep kids out of harm's way. There's a red line there that hitting kids should never be allowed, Croak said. Source, ABC News, August 20th, 2024.

0: have to say, whenever they decided to move to Ireland, it was because they thought Ireland would be warm. I swear to God. And then they got here and it was freezing, so they went to... Where did you go?
1: Denmark.
0: No, Denmark. So now they're learning, they know that Paris is going to be cold.
2: That disease. What's the name of that disease? Syndrome of...
0: Sadness,
2: something. And when you get really depressed because it's dark. But our first winter in Ireland was in Rathmines, in the basement with no heater. I remember the guy, the landlord, he was laughing. He was like, "Ah, Mexicans don't have heater." And we were like, "Ooh," and then. It was the first time we arrived was summertime, so I saw the fireplace. It was like, that's funny, the fireplace. And in winter time, we didn't know what to do, and we said, where, how? Because at that time, our English, it was 10 times worse. And so I'd go to the Spartan and say, need lesson. And we went to this shop and said, how can I turn the fireplace? And it's still freezing. I'm actually freezing here. So, but anyway, so what?
3: When you think of libraries, you probably picture shelves of books, librarians, and kids working on homework. But today, libraries and librarians are doing a lot more than you might think. You see, libraries are not only about books. The real focus of every library is information. For most of their history, that information lived in books, magazines, and periodicals. So libraries and librarians became experts at organizing and understanding how to get the right information out of these resources. This is still the case today, but things are changing quickly. We now live in the information age, and we have access to more information than ever before. Now, huge amounts of information also live on the internet, in databases, apps, and more. Unfortunately, more isn't always better. Finding trustworthy information and high-quality research can be a challenge. And search engines can only do so much. That's why libraries matter now more than ever.

or Wi-Fi. Today, many libraries have comprehensive websites that allow you to access resources like research databases that would be difficult to access otherwise. You may even be able to check out books online or borrow electronic books that display on your e-reader. It's easy to think that the internet might have made libraries obsolete, but thankfully, it's quite the opposite. The internet has provided libraries a new, effective way to do what they do best: help students and the community find what they need to be productive, online and off. The next time you need quality information, help with a project, or to develop a new skill or hobby, go to your local library and ask a librarian. They're happy to help and really good at what they do.

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1: This is the Wizard News.

A report published in Public Health Alerts confirmed a small measles outbreak that occurred in Cook County, Illinois, during September and October 2025. This outbreak began with an unvaccinated four-year-old child who arrived at Chicago O'Hare International Airport from a country where measles is endemic. The child developed symptoms shortly after arrival, including fever, cough, and a facial rash, and was diagnosed with measles after visiting a hospital emergency department. Health officials identified 29 people who had been exposed at the hospital, while the child's household members, all of whom had documented immunity, did not develop measles. Despite the initial investigation, exposure information was incomplete, which led to additional transmission. A fully vaccinated 49-year-old woman who had been present in the emergency department at the same time as the child later contracted measles. She then exposed approximately 50 additional people while seeking medical care. Public health officials determined that most of those exposed were immune or received post-exposure vaccination, and no additional infections was linked to that exposure. The outbreak continued when the vaccinated woman's sister developed measles symptoms, and her unvaccinated child later tested positive. Because the Cook County Department of Public Health had already alerted the second hospital where the child sought care, no additional exposures occurred there. Investigators estimated that at least 99 people were exposed during the outbreak, and approximately 80% of those exposures occurred in emergency department waiting rooms. Complete contact tracing and timely communication is essential during infectious disease investigations. Investigators noted that they were unable to identify nor interview all potentially exposed individuals because some family members expressed concerns about sharing personal information during ongoing immigration and customs enforcement ICE activities in the Chicago area. These concerns may have contributed to incomplete exposure information, which may have resulted in a preventable second exposure at the first hospital. Source: Center for Infectious Disease Research and Policy, CIDRAP, June 2nd, 2026.

were there long before it all began, there before the cataclysmic blast. We watched as part of the electrifying charge that set this life as we know it in motion. We were there, and the spinning of our spirits involuntarily assisted in the birth of the first stars. We helped at the placement of the constellations and orchestrated the arrangement of Saturn, Uranus, the geometrical precision of Orion's belt, and the radiant consistency of Jupiter, Pluto, and Mars. We were there. Awestruck, riding inside the inner heart of the soul of dreams through the heavenly medicine of the Milky Way, listening, witnessing the beginning of it all, breaking.

pain. We were the real deal, the real definition of the meaning of what love is supposed to be about, you and me. Two sides of the same vibration, compatible opposites and harmonious composite of the true unification of the one. We were here and there and we were everywhere all at the same time. Little microscopic, infinitesimal points of light. Pure life invisibly vibrating in this universe while it was still devoid of all the perversions of war and sin. And murder and rape were inconceivable sins, but hardly original. And before living a life of shame and every kind of nakedness became an unholy duty, and greed became the only acceptable truth propagated by greedy fools who had the nerve to declare theirs the only rule, the unbreakable rule for everyone else but themselves to

0: that dream.
1: You remember the day you first laid eyes on her. 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Just call 866-282-7327. 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

I have two seemingly unrelated challenges for you. The first relates to music, and the second gives a foundational result in measure theory, which is the formal underpinning for how mathematicians define integration and probability. The second challenge, which I'll get to about halfway through the video, has to do with covering numbers with open sets, and is very counterintuitive. Or at least, when I first saw it, I was confused for a while. Foremost, I'd like to explain what's going on, but I also plan to share a surprising connection that it has with music. Here's the first challenge. I'm going to play a musical note with a given frequency, let's say 220 Hz. Then I'm going to choose some number between 1 and 2, which we'll call R, and play a second musical note whose frequency is R times the frequency of the first note, 220. For some values of R, like 1.5, the two notes will sound harmonious together, but for others, like the square root of 2, they sound cacophonous. Your task is to determine whether a given ratio R will give a pleasant sound or an unpleasant one just by analyzing the number and without listening to the notes. One way to answer, especially if your name is Pythagoras, might be to say that two notes sound good together when the ratio is a rational number and bad when it's irrational. For instance, a ratio of 3/2 gives a musical fifth. 4/3 gives a musical fourth. 8/5 gives a major sixth, so on. Here's my best guess for why this is the case. A musical note is made up of beats played in rapid succession, for instance, 220 beats per second. When the ratio of frequencies of two notes is rational, there's a detectable pattern in those beats, which, when we slow it down, we hear as a rhythm instead of as a harmony. Evidently, when our brains pick up on this pattern, the two notes sound nice together. However, most rational numbers actually sound pretty bad, like 211 over 198, or 1093 divided by 826. The issue, of course, is that these rational numbers are somehow more complicated than the other ones. Our ears don't pick up on the pattern of the beats. One simple way to measure complexity of rational numbers is to consider the size of the denominator when it's written in reduced form. So we might edit our original answer to only admit fractions with low denominators, say less than 10. Even still, this doesn't quite capture harmoniousness, since plenty of notes sound good together even when the ratio of their frequencies is irrational, so long as it's close to a harmonious rational number. And it's a good thing, too, because many instruments, such as pianos, are not tuned in terms of rational intervals, but are tuned such that each half-step increase corresponds with multiplying the original frequency by the 12th root of 2, which is irrational. If you're curious about why this is done, Henry at Minute Physics recently did a video that gives a very nice explanation. This means that if you take a harmonious interval, like a fifth, the ratio of frequencies when played on a piano will not be a nice rational number like you expect, in this case 3/2, but will instead be some power of the 12th root of 2, in this case 2 to the 7 over 12, which is irrational, but very close to 3/2. Similarly, a musical fourth corresponds to 2 to the 5/12, which is very close to 4/3. In fact, the reason it works so well to have 12 notes in the chromatic scale is that powers of the 12th root of 2 have this strange tendency to be within a 1% margin of error of simple rational numbers. So now you might say that a ratio R will produce a harmonious pair of notes if it is sufficiently close to a rational number with a sufficiently small denominator. How close depends on how discerning your ear is, and how small a denominator depends on the intricacy of harmonic patterns your ear has been trained to pick up on. After all, maybe someone with a particularly acute musical sense would be able to hear and find pleasure in the pattern resulting from more complicated fractions, like 23 over 21 or 35 over 43, as well as numbers closely approximating those fractions. This leads me to an interesting question. Suppose there is a musical savant who finds pleasure in all pairs of notes whose frequencies have a rational ratio,
even the super complicated ratios that you and I would find cacophonous. Is it the case that she would find all ratios R between 1 and 2 harmonious, even the irrational ones? After all, for any given real number, you can always find a rational number arbitrarily close to it, just like 3 halves is really close to 2 to the 7 over 12. Well, this brings us to challenge number 2. Mathematicians like to ask riddles about covering various sets with open intervals, and the answers to these riddles have a strange tendency to become famous lemmas and theorems. By open interval, I just mean the continuous stretch of real numbers strictly greater than some number A, but strictly less than some other number B, where B is of course greater than A. My challenge to you involves covering all of the rational numbers between 0 and 1 with open intervals. When I say cover, all this means is that each particular rational number lies inside at least one of your intervals. The most obvious way to do this is to just use the entire interval from 0 to 1 itself and call it done, but the challenge here is that the sum of the lengths of your intervals must be strictly less than 1. To aid you in this seemingly impossible task, you're allowed to use infinitely many intervals. Even still, the task might feel impossible, since the rational numbers are dense in the real numbers, meaning any stretch, no matter how small, contains infinitely many rational numbers. So how could you possibly cover all of the rational numbers without just covering the entire interval from 0 to 1 itself, which would mean the total length of your open intervals has to be at least the length of the entire interval from 0 to 1? Then again, I wouldn't be asking if there wasn't a way to do it. First, we enumerate the rational numbers between 0 and 1, meaning we organize them into an infinitely long list. There are many ways to do this, but one natural way that I'll choose is to start with 1 half, followed by 1 third and 2 thirds, then 1 fourth and 3 fourths, we don't write down 2 fourths since it's already appeared as 1 half, then all reduced fractions with denominator 5, all reduced fractions with denominator 6, continuing on and on in this fashion. Every fraction will appear exactly once in this list, in its reduced form, and it gives us a meaningful way to talk about the first rational number, the second rational number, the 42nd rational number, things like that. Next, to ensure that each rational is covered, we're going to assign one specific interval to each rational. Once we remove the intervals from the geometry of our setup and just think of them in a list, each one responsible for one rational number, it seems much clearer that the sum of their lengths can be less than 1, since each particular interval can be as small as you want and still cover its designated rational. In fact, the sum can be any positive number. Just choose an infinite sum with positive terms that converges to 1, like 1 half plus a fourth plus an eighth, on and on. Then choose any desired value of epsilon greater than 0, like 0.5, and multiply all of the terms in the sum by epsilon so that you have an infinite sum converging to epsilon. Now, scale the nth interval to have a length equal to the nth term in the sum. Notice, this means your intervals start getting really small, really fast, so small that you can't really see most of them in this animation. But it doesn't matter, since each one is only responsible for covering one rational. I've said it already, but I'll say it again because it's so amazing. Epsilon can be whatever positive number we want. So not only can our sum be less than 1, it can be arbitrarily small. This is one of those results where, even after seeing the proof, it still defies intuition. The discord here is that the proof has us thinking analytically, with the rational numbers in a list, but our intuition has us thinking geometrically, with all the rational numbers as a dense set on the interval, where you can't skip over any continuous stretch because that would contain infinitely many rationals. So let's get a visual understanding for what's going on. Brief side note here. I had trouble deciding on how to illustrate small intervals, since if I scale the parentheses with the interval, you won't be able to see them at all. But if I just push the parentheses together, they cross over in a way that's potentially confusing. Nevertheless, I decided to go with the ugly chromosomal cross,
So keep in mind, the interval this represents is that tiny stretch between the centers of each parenthesis. Okay, back to the visual intuition. Consider when epsilon equals 0.3, meaning if I choose a number between 0 and 1 at random, there's a 70% chance that it's outside those infinitely many intervals. What does it look like to be outside the intervals? The square root of 2 over 2 is among those 70%, and I'm going to zoom in on it. As I do so, I'll draw the first 10 intervals in our list within our scope of vision. As we get closer and closer to the square root of 2 over 2, even though you will always find rationals within your field of view, the intervals placed on top of those rationals get really small, really fast. One might say that for any sequence of rational numbers approaching the square root of 2 over 2, the intervals containing the elements of that sequence shrink faster than the sequence converges. Notice, intervals are really small if they show up late in the list, and rationals show up late in the list when they have large denominators. So the fact that the square root of 2 over 2 is among the 70% not covered by our intervals is, in a sense, a way to formalize the otherwise vague idea that the only rational numbers close to it have a large denominator. That is to say, the square root of 2 over 2 is cacophonous. In fact, let's use a smaller epsilon, say 0.01, and shift our setup to lie on top of the interval from 1 to 2 instead of from 0 to 1. Then which numbers fall among that elite 1% covered by our tiny intervals? Almost all of them are harmonious. For instance, the harmonious irrational number 2 to the 7 twelfths is very close to 3 halves, which has a relatively fat interval sitting on top of it. And the interval around 4 thirds is smaller, but still fat enough to cover 2 to the 5 twelfths. Which members of the 1% are cacophonous? Well, the cacophonous rationals, meaning those with high denominators, and irrationals that are very, very, very close to them. However, think of the savant who finds harmonic patterns in all rational numbers. You could imagine that for her, harmonious numbers are precisely those 1% covered by the intervals, provided that her tolerance for error goes down exponentially for more complicated rationals. In other words, the seemingly paradoxical fact that you can have a collection of intervals densely populate a range while only covering 1% of its values corresponds to the fact that harmonious numbers are rare, even for the savant. I'm not saying this makes the result more intuitive. In fact, I find it quite surprising that the savant I defined could find 99% of all ratios cacophonous. But the fact that these two ideas are connected was simply too beautiful not to share.

Chicago Tiny House mission is to create tiny house communities throughout Chicago that will provide homeless Chicagoans with safe and cost-effective housing and integrated supportive services. We have been helping the homeless of Chicago for over 15 years, specifically working with the Uptown Tent over the last 2 years. Tent City housed an estimated population of 70 people who lived under the bridges of Wilson and Lawrence Avenues at Lakeshore Drive. Recently, the city had to close these bridges for repair, displacing all the homeless who resided there. Our cause does not stop with the elimination of this community. We are completely volunteer-powered by bringing together concerned citizens, advocates, lawmakers, and donors. We can bring shelter, food, and supportive services to our most vulnerable neighbors, greatly reducing homelessness while helping to move forward with dignity. Chicago Tiny House has partnered with and is in touch with both sides of the housing problem. We are knowledgeable about and actually live alongside our target demographic. We have created a growing database of followers, developers, donors, contractors, government agencies, and laborers. We bring a unique perspective and experience to this process. We are committed Chicagoans with a small business acumen, as well as having a boots-on-the-ground relationship with our local homeless population. We can't do it alone. We need people like you to back our proposal by donating time, skill, funds, and connections. If you believe in what we're doing, please join us. For more information, please visit www.chicagotinyhouse.ngo.

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4: Welcome back to the Second Story Podcast. I'm Max Spitz. When I was about 5 years old, my family lost me at a water park. I had been playing in the kids' area and, needing to use the washroom, left to do so. While I knew exactly where I was and where I was going, my parents were unaware. As parents concerned that their child was missing, they and the rest of our group immediately began scouring the entire water park for me. You know, luckily, the ordeal didn't last too long, as the park we were in wasn't particularly large, and eventually I stumbled into my mom once again. In this week's story, teller Jess Kadish shares a similar incident where she lost track of a loved one and, in the scramble to find her, had to make some very serious decisions on how to protect them both. Recorded live in April 2021, Second Story is proud to present Where Is She?
5: I'm sitting in front of a bike shop, stretching my legs. The sun is setting, bathing the trees with a West Michigan summer glow. I'm full of post-bike ride endorphins, heart pounding, muscles aching. But there's something else, too. A little flutter of anxiety. Where is she? The shop owner calls from inside. She back yet, hun? It's 8. We're closing up. I crane my neck to see down the road. No sign of my wife, Erica, or her rental bike. Just tall, rustling stalks of Michigan corn. The anxiety flutters again. It's been 20 minutes. I wasn't that far ahead. I dig the car keys out of my pocket. I'm gonna go find her. Our wedding had been 2 days prior. We set our vows under a chuppah we'd built together, surrounded by the sweet sounds of live mariachi, her Mexican heritage and my Jewish roots blending beautifully. Afterward, we headed to Saugatuck, the gay vacation paradise of the Midwest, exhausted and giddy and ready to spend the first few days of married life doing a whole lot of glorious nothing. Except for the afternoon we decided to rent bikes and go to a winery about 10 miles outside of town. We could get in a good workout and get tipsy. After a few hours at the winery, veins and brains buzzing, we headed back. The sun was turning a deep, rich gold as it moved lower in the sky. The cornfield shimmered. Our shadows were long on the pavement. Jess, slow down. I'm short. But the bike shop closes soon. I can't go any faster, Jess. Erica was right. She was pushing herself as fast as she could, but we have very different paces. My natural stride can best be described as a Boston racewalk. Erica's is more of a Midwestern mosey. We naturally fall together in a whole lot of ways, but matching each other's pace takes real work, always has. The problem was, we had just spent a lot of money in a single day, adding $100 of fees for returning these bikes late, not in the cards or in the bank, and we both knew it. I really can't go any faster, Jess. You go ahead. Are you sure? I immediately felt relieved to have an excuse to speed up, then awful for feeling that way. Yeah, go ahead. Catch them before they close. I'll be right behind you. All right, see you in a minute. This makes total sense. Just because we're married doesn't mean we have to do exactly the same thing at exactly the same pace. We're still our own people, right? I blew her a kiss and kicked into high gear, speeding off until I couldn't see her behind me anymore. It's almost 8:30 now. The sun has dipped so low it's orange. The glow has become a burn. You know that endless cornfield syndrome you get driving in the Midwest when it's one identical stretch after another and you feel like you're losing your mind? I have driven back over almost every single stretch of road we were on, twice. She is nowhere. And now her phone is dead. My brain spirals into worst-case scenario mode. Did she fall and hurt herself? Did she get hit by a car? Did she get abducted? Oh my God, she got abducted. I turn down the last possible stretch of road I can think of. And then I see it. The panaderia, a little Mexican bakery convenience store combo we were used to seeing in Chicago, but not at all expecting out here. When we passed it the first time, she joked, "Hey, look, maybe I'm not the only Mexican in rural Michigan." So of course she's here now. She has to be. No, not like that. Like, hey, she's Mexican. This place is Mexican. She must be here. More like lost in this unfamiliar county, which is over 96% white. We Wikipedia'd it on the way up. This might have felt like a safe place to stop. I barge in, unable to contain my anticipation. Hi, did a short, dark-haired woman on a bike come in here? No. Sorry. The young white guy behind the counter seems bored. My stomach drops through the floor. Are you sure? Yeah. Sorry. Back out in the parking lot, all out of ideas, I see a tiny house nestled in the cornfields across the road and a woman out front working in her garden. Maybe she knows something? I run over, trying to seem calm. Excuse me, ma'am, did you happen to see a short, dark-haired woman biking this way? I don't mention that Erica is mixed race, her indigenous Mexican roots tangled and torn between the Spanish-European invasive species she doesn't identify with at all, and that while her skin isn't that much darker than mine, there's probably no one else around here who looks like her. This is, of course, important information that could be used to identify her, or to target her. I cannot articulate any of this in the moment. I just say, it's dark, getting dark, and I'm worried. The woman wipes the dirt from her hands. Her eyes are kind. Nah, hon, sorry. But give me your number so I can call you if I see her. Thank you so much. I try to reason with myself. See, people here are nice. Midwestern farmland kindness, just like my mom's family. Erica's probably sitting on someone's front step with a glass of lemonade, joking about what a jerk I am for leaving her in the dust and waiting for her phone to charge up so that she can call me to come get her. I turn to go back to the car. The woman stops me. Hey, hon. If you don't find her soon, I'd call the cops. Some shady shit happens around here at night. The sun has disappeared and the light is fading fast. The cornfields seem ominous now, like they know something I don't. I run back to the car, slam the door, and start to sob. I fumble for my phone, blinking furiously to keep my tears from blurring my vision. It hadn't occurred to me to call the police. In Chicago, we don't do that. But something in that woman's tone terrified me, and the thought of any shady shit happening to my wife on our honeymoon because I sped ahead without her was unbearable. I dial 911 and put it on speaker. The dispatcher answers, steady calm. 911, what's your emergency? Hi, I can't find my friend, Erica. Lying about who she is makes this feel even worse, but I can't run the risk of someone being homophobic or even just curious or confused. I have to find her, now. Everything else can wait. We're from out of town. She's wearing black shorts. The bike is blue. All I can get out are these simple sentences. I feel helpless like a child. Okay, we'll let them know to look for her. Stay on the line. How could I have been so stupid? I think back to our ceremony and my cousin reading the Old Testament story of Ruth and Naomi. Don't urge me to leave you or to turn back from you. Where you go, I go. We'd squeezed each other's hands when she got to that part, literally 2 days ago, and already I'd ruined everything. I am not religious, but I start praying, bargaining. If she's okay, I'll never walk or bike too fast again. I'll never leave a dish in the sink again. I'll never leave her behind again, please. The cornfields seem endless, an ocean you could drown in. Almost 9 p.m. I'm on my fourth retracing of our steps, headlights guiding me now. And there, in the parking lot of a gas station, I see her, leaning on her bike, clearly exhausted. At the exact same moment, a cop and I both pull in and jump out of our cars. Hey there, are you Erica? He says to her. Yeah, she replies, her voice shaky. Clearly she's been crying too. That's when she sees me. For a split second, relief floods her face. Then she looks like she wants to kill me. "I'm the friend who called," I hear myself say. She echoes me. "Yeah, that's my friend." We're good at this. Years of practice. We slip right into the just friends bit with ease. I just want him to go away now. "We're fine, thank you, officer." He looks us over. "You girls be careful now. Get home safe." We drive in silence. My tongue feels heavy with the weight of my mistake and the relief of her presence, alive and unharmed. My hands grip the steering wheel, too tight. The cornfields flying by the window feel less sinister now, but still with a sharp edge, the wind whispering, "Wake up," as it rustles the stalks. It feels like I've walked up to the edge of a cliff and seen how far we could fall. That's when we hear the sirens behind us. I take a deep breath and pull onto the shoulder. The officer approaches the window. Different guy. "Evening, ladies. You know you're driving with a broken taillight?" The taillight. In the pre-wedding chaos, we'd forgotten to get it fixed. Then he looks closer at us and it dawns on him. "Oh, you're Erica." Then to me, as though we've known each other a long time, "This is your friend we were out looking for." I look at us, at our forced smiles concealing that gut twist that happens every time we lie about who we are, hiding for safety, even in marriage, and at the cop with his round, pale face and his gun at his waist, and then I think again, and I've had this thought before, but this is the first time I feel it in my body instead of just thinking it in my mind. What if black folks could temporarily hide their blackness when they encounter the police, the same way I pretend to be friends with my wife? I know that passing for something you are not can be both a burden and a privilege. I have never been more in my bones aware of that privilege than I am in this moment. "Well, you just make sure to get that fixed soon. I'll let it go this time." He grins, not at Erica, but at me, kindly, like we share a secret. And it's then that I realize the tension has melted out of my body, but is still radiating from hers. For me, the danger has passed, but for her, it has not. It will not. "Thank you, officer. We will," I stammer, and he walks away. Erica lets out a deep breath like a balloon releasing its air. Thank God you were driving. I pull back onto the road and drive slowly, hazards flashing. We are silent again. The world directly ahead of us is bright in the headlights, everything beyond pitch dark. I hear her breathing beside me. I still don't know what to say, so I reach over and put a hand on her knee. She breaks the silence. "Please don't ever let that happen again." "I won't," I say. And that's all we say for a while.
4: 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Second Story is located in the traditional homelands of the Council of the Three Fires, the Odawa, Ojibwe, and Potawatomi Nations. 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I'm Max Spitz, and this
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2: 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This is CJ. 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You can also reach them at 773-342-7575. 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

0: We should talk.
1: I want to talk about
2: consent. We need to talk about consent.
0: Which may seem hard. It's not really everybody's favorite subject.
2: It's not really a sexy word.
3: I don't feel like I use it a lot.
4: Like we're getting something notarized.
1: It sounds very formal.
4: Sign here, here, and here.
3: Something you hear in the news.
0: But we should be talking about it.
1: Because this...
4: And initial three times here.
1: Is the wrong way to think about it. Consent is more than just a legal term.
5: It's not a box to check or something to get out of the way.
0: It's about respect and listening.
3: It's communicating openly.
2: And it's how to have good sex.
4: I'd like to talk about that.
2: Really good sex.
4: I vote we talk about that.
0: And we will. But first, let's get some things clear.
3: Consent means you have ownership over your own body.
2: You have agency.
0: All the time. And nothing can ever change that.
6: Not what you wear, not what you've been drinking.
1: Not where you are or what time it is.
0: Nothing.
2: Consent is something you own and share.
4: And you always have the right to choose what you share.
1: Just because you give consent to one thing doesn't mean that somebody has full reign of your body.
2: And you can always change your mind.
4: If you don't like what's happening anymore, it's perfectly fine to stop.
2: Peace out. Gotta go.
0: You don't owe anyone anything.
1: And it's okay to say no to some things and yes to others.
5: Communicating ensures that everybody is safe and feels respected.
1: It's also the key to great sex.
2: Because sex should be good.
1: And good sex is great.
6: Like really, really great.
1: You feel good about it the next day.
6: Clouds opening up.
1: And the day after that.
3: And you're completely in tune with the other person.
0: I'll do that again. I'll do that again right now.
4: So, how do we do that?
0: How do you know you have consent?
6: You gotta pay attention.
5: Sometimes it's verbal.
1: Yes. No.
4: Those are pretty clear-cut.
2: Sometimes it's physical. You're really vibing with someone.
1: Returning loving touches.
6: Guiding each other.
1: Reciprocating. Communicate with your partner.
2: Or partners.
1: Right. Communicate with them about what you like or don't like.
4: How are you feeling? How are they feeling?
0: Do they seem conflicted, uncomfortable, or tense, or even scared? Check in.
1: And if you're not sure, ask.
4: Is this okay?
1: Can I do this? If not, they'll be glad you asked. Because that's kind of sexy, actually.
4: Help your partner by being clear about your consent as well.
6: I don't want that.
2: Why don't we try something else?
4: Let's stop. You don't have to feel shy or worried about what they'll think.
2: No one wants to have bad sex.
1: So guide them. Let them know what you like.
2: And if you don't know, you could find out together.
1: Being open and building trust can help you try new things.
4: And new things can be very fun.
2: Ask him.
4: Ask her. Ask them.
0: And listen.
6: If you take care of them, they can take care of you.
1: And it's pretty nice to be taken care of.
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6: If it's not mutual, or if your partner cannot communicate
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0: Let's talk about consent.
1: Because we have to.
3: Because we need to.
1: And because we want to.

0: we're going to get to the book, and I think it's intimately related to so much of what's happening in this country and the world today. But I wanted to ask you about this comment that you made, that the Republican Party, you said, is the most dangerous organization in world history. Can you explain?
1: I also said that it's an extremely outrageous statement. But the question is whether it's true. I mean, has there ever been an organization in human history that is dedicated with such commitment to the destruction of organized human life on Earth? Not that I'm aware of. Is the Republican organization, I hesitate to call it a party, committed to that? Overwhelmingly. There isn't even any question about it. Take a look at the last primary campaign. Plenty of publicity. Very little comment on the most significant fact. Every single candidate either denied that what is happening is happening, namely serious move towards environmental catastrophe, or there were a couple of moderates, so-called, Jeb Bush, who said, maybe it's happening, we really don't know, but it doesn't matter because fracking is working fine so we can get more fossil fuels. Then there was the guy who was called the adult in the room, John Kasich, the one person who said, yes, it's true, global warming's going on, but it doesn't matter. He's the governor of Ohio. In Ohio, we're going to go on using coal for energy, and we're not going to apologize for it. So that's 100% commitment to racing towards disaster. Then take a look at what's happened since. November 8th was the election. There was, as most of you know, I'm sure, a very important conference underway in Morocco, Marrakesh, Morocco, roughly 200 countries at the United Nations-sponsored conference, which was the goal of which was to put some specific commitments into the verbal agreements that were reached at Paris in December 2015, the preceding international conference on global warming. The Paris conference did intend to reach a verifiable treaty, but they couldn't because of the most dangerous organization in human history. The Republican Congress would not accept any commitments. So therefore, the world was left with verbal promises, but no commitments. Well, last November 8th, they were going to try to carry that forward. On November 8th, in fact, there was a report by the World Meteorological Organization, a very dire analysis of the state of the environment and the likely prospects, also pointed out that we're coming perilously close to the tipping point, which was the goal of the Paris negotiations, was to keep things below that, coming very close to it, and other ominous predictions. At that point, the conference pretty much stopped because the news came in about the election. And it turns out that the most powerful country in human history, the richest, most powerful, most influential, the leader of the free world, has just decided not only not to support the efforts, but actively to undermine them. So there's the whole world on one side, literally, at least trying to do something or other. Not enough, maybe, although some places are going pretty far, like Denmark, a couple of others. And on the other side, in splendid isolation, is the country led by the most dangerous organization in human history, which is saying, we're not part of this. In fact, we're going to try to undermine it. And we're going to maximize the use of fossil fuels, could carry us past a tipping point. We're not going to provide funding for, as committed in Paris, to developing countries that are trying to do something about the climate problems. We're going to dismantle regulations that retard the devastating impact of production of carbon dioxide and, in fact, other dangerous gases, methane, others. Okay, so the conference kind of pretty much came to a halt. The question, it continued, but the question was, can we salvage something from this wreckage? And pretty amazingly, the countries of the world were looking for salvation to a different country, China. Here we have a world looking for salvation to China, of all places, when the United States is the wrecking machine that's threatening destruction, with all three branches of government in the hands of the most dangerous organization in human history. And I don't have to go through what's happened since, but in general, the cabinet appointments are designed to assign to people whose commitment and beliefs are that it's necessary to destroy everything in their department that could be of any use to human beings and wouldn't just increase profits and power. And they're doing it very systematically, one after another. EPA, Environmental Protection Agency, has been very sharply cut. Actually, the main department that's concerned with environmental issues is the Department of Energy, which also had very sharp cuts, particularly in the environment-related programs. In fact, there's even a ban on posting and publishing information and material about this. And this is not just at the national level. The Republican Party, whatever you want to call it, has been doing this at every level.
2: Well, the other night when I come home as drunk as I could be, I got tangled up in the old doormat, fell flat as I could be. Well, I had me a little old bottle of rum, and I didn't have

Then the rat come out of his hole once more, sidled up to the rum on the floor. He was a little bit shy, but he winked one eye, and then he got him a little bit more. And he didn't go back to his hole that time, but he stayed by the puddle of gin. And he said, doggone my pop-out soul.

eyes begin to shine as he lapped up more and more, and it made me glad that I had stumbled and spilled it on the floor. But soon the puddle of rum was gone, and I didn't have any more gin, and the little old rat was a-having a time when the old tomcat walked in. Well, the cat made a pass and the rat made a dash, his boldness faded thin. The cat jumped over and the rat got sober, ran back to his hole again. Ran back to his hole again, ran back to his hole again. Well, the cat jumped over and the rat got sober, ran back to his hole.

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A report published in Public Health Alerts confirmed a small measles outbreak that occurred in Cook County, Illinois, during September and October 2025. This outbreak began with an unvaccinated four-year-old child who arrived at Chicago O'Hare International Airport from a country where measles is endemic. The child developed symptoms shortly after arrival, including fever, cough, and a facial rash, and was diagnosed with measles after visiting a hospital emergency department. Health officials identified 29 people who had been exposed at the hospital, while the child's household members, all of whom had documented immunity, did not develop measles. Despite the initial investigation, exposure information was incomplete, which led to additional transmission. A fully vaccinated 49-year-old woman who had been present in the emergency department at the same time as the child later contracted measles. She then exposed approximately 50 additional people while seeking medical care. Public health officials determined that most of those exposed were immune or received post-exposure vaccination, and no additional infections was linked to that exposure. The outbreak continued when the vaccinated woman's sister developed measles symptoms, and her unvaccinated child later tested positive. Because the Cook County Department of Public Health had already alerted the second hospital where the child sought care, no additional exposures occurred there. Investigators estimated that at least 99 people were exposed during the outbreak, and approximately 80% of those exposures occurred in emergency department waiting rooms. Complete contact tracing and timely communication is essential during infectious disease investigations. Investigators noted that they were unable to identify nor interview all potentially exposed individuals because some family members expressed concerns about sharing personal information during ongoing immigration and customs enforcement ICE activities in the Chicago area. These concerns may have contributed to incomplete exposure information, which may have resulted in a preventable second exposure at the first hospital. Source: Center for Infectious Disease Research and Policy, SIDRAP, June 2nd, 2026.

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Happy Friday. It is July 10th at 1:05 p.m. I think that there's going to be some more of that football later today. If you watch some football, go team, go. It's the Wizard, WZRD Chicago. What do we got going on today? Why don't you tell us? If you've got any requests, you can give us a call, 773-442-4578. That's 773-442-4578. In the meantime, we are going to be playing anything and everything under the sun as we have from the beginning of time and will continue until time ceases to time. It's the Wizard. That's what we do, where you never know what you're about to expect. And a lot of the times, we don't either. In fact, we're just kind of going ad hoc right now. We still got to take some covers off of the turntables, the CD players, and we can turn on a couple Tascams here. But yeah, thanks all for tuning in, being wizardly with us. How's your day going? Good. Yeah, it's a little bit warm in Chicago. No way. Really? Oh my gosh. Okay, cool. Good luck with that. Good luck with your weekend, and thanks for listening to The Wizard. 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

delete, beep, beep, beep. Your insurance is high, but my price is cheap. Look at the land. Blue flowers. Run by the purple pond. See the polka dots. Blue flowers. Growing by the purple pond. Yellow index. Blue flowers. 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Look, it's raining yellow. Would you care to listen to any more?

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We got a couple of requests from you wonderful wizard listeners we're going to hop into right after you free your turntable and the scratch follows. With a little DJ Cam, followed by that, we've got requests for Thought Industry and Chicago's very own Chris Connolly. A July mix, we got the Interstellar Fix 2056. 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Keep it locked, keep it glued. 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
1: 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You just listened to a little bit of Rigor Mortis off of the something album. Where did our album go? Here it is. Rigor Mortis. It was Capitol Records back in 1988. You listened to the track called Slow Death featuring Mike Scasasi. How do you say that? Scaccia, Bruce Corbett, Gacy Orr, and Harden Harrison. Cool stuff. All right. Yeah, that was a little bit of Rigor Mortis. Oh, hey, their name's right here. A lot easier to read. All right, cool. Anyway, it's Freeform, baby. WZRD Chicago. How are you doing this afternoon? Hopefully you're staying cool, taking care of each other. Every step, being your best step. Coming up next, we're going to listen to a little bit of Honor Roll off of the album entitled Eye Fatigue. This is the Eye Fatigue series. We're going to go ahead and jump in and check out the last track of this album. It's Break the Ice. We're breaking ice out here. It's The Wizard, WZRD Chicago, 88.3 FM.

listening to some Mind Invaders here at The Wizard. Music me gauze. Listen to some 45s back on our shelves. We've been doing this freeform thing since 74. Me got a couple of words for our communities. We've been community radio since 1974, doing this of and for the people, not the corporations. Chicago residents, the Office of the City Clerk is bringing back its Mobile City Hall initiative by partnering with sister agencies, city departments, city key business partners, community organizations, aldermanic offices, state and county elected officials to bring local services directly to constituents. Residents will have the opportunity to get a free city key, purchase their city stickers, residential parking permits, and dog licenses at one of our regional sites. That's the Mobile City Hall, brought to us by the Office of the City Clerk. For more information, you can go to chicityclerk.com/MCH. That's chicityclerk.com/MCH. It's the Mobile City Hall. What else do we have here? We have 2026 dates and locations for said Mobile City Hall. August 15th, it's going to be in Washington Park. That's 5531 South Martin Luther King Drive from 10 to 1 p.m. 10 a.m. to 1 p.m. 5531 South Martin Luther King Drive in Washington Park, August 15th. 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

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You just listened to a little bit of an artist that has a very hard thing. 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Maybe Solvent? 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You can check out our backlog over at... 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We run through Spinatron. Yeah, it was Slovenly with Running for Public Office. It was a 1989 SST record off the album We Shoot for the Moon. We Shoot for the Moon. We listen to a lot of great music. In the past, we just listened to a little bit of Corrosion off of Frontline Assembly's album. Listen a little bit of Dirty Column. We also had some 45s that we pulled out there for a while. I heard some cool German tracks. We listened to Rough Trade. We listened to Mind Invaders. We listened to Dur, just D-U-R. Deutsche Tanzabend. Listened to Machine and Music off of their LP. And a bunch of other stuff. 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

0: Being aware and...
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7: Communism is good. Communism is good. Communism is good. Did you hear that? Give up. Give up. Give up. Christianity is stupid.
8: Good hello, and welcome to Test Wave. I'm Dickie Diamond, your intercontinental host with the most from coast to coast, to coast to coast. Well, tonight we bring the wonders of communications technology to bear on the bear. Yes, that cuddly little rusky bear we're all trying so hard to love. But as everybody knows, nothing happens till somebody buys something. And you guys with the 11 time zones just can't find anything to buy in any of them. But don't spin your cylinders yet, because we're here to give your economy a boot in the right direction, Jack. Yes, sirree. Tonight, you'll learn from us, U.S., the Western masters of the highly pitched lifestyle. And I'm not talking horseshoes. I'm talking the holy grail of sales. Hallelujah! Yes, sit back, but don't relax, because you got to grab all the gusto we can spare. That's how it works here, and I bet in no time at all, that's how it'll work there, too. Because the most important word is still the word free. And to prove it, here is, at no cost to you, Test Wave. Soak it up. We'll squeeze you later.

0: Elliot Friday.
1: All right. Is it okay if I ask questions? Am I included in this?
2: First to wear one in your neighborhood. Okay, good luck. We're ready.
1: I'm not sure I am, but okay. Let's...
3: Targeting your needs.
4: Come on, everybody. Have your attention, please.
5: The Doctor of Style, at the request of Mr. Volkov, asks all of you to please rise and respect Nikolai Volkov's singing of the Soviet National Anthem.
6: I was afraid of this. As long as he's around.
7: And look at this, he even has a little flag taped to that 2x4.
6: He does indeed. The stars and stripes pinned on the end of that equalizer. That 2x4. Look at.
8: Volkov, understand one thing. You're not singing that Russian national anthem because this is the land of the free and the home of the brave.
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Ach du!

WZRD Chicago, 80.3 FM. That was Death in June. Death in June off of the Cathedral of Tears. With a track called Brown Book, released in 1991. Previous to that, you listened to Nathan Bosler with Yellow Tape and White Chalk. Snowstorms and Warm Fires. We listened to some Laibach Jägerspiel. Jägerspiel with Christ, I can see out right, baptism, 1988. I also listened to some Negative Land at the top of the hour. It's the Wizard Freeform, where you never know what to expect. Let's listen to a brand new track brought to us by Xandria, released 2 days ago. It's new here at the Wizard. It's 3:26 p.m., July 10th, 2026. This track is called Colors.

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FM, you just listened to Leaves Eyes' newest album. A bunch of new metal, but it's not new metal. We listened to Xandria Tarja and Leaves Eyes with Roots Eternal. Coming up next, it's something from our backlog. This is Wise Blood off of the album Stumbo. I Stumbo, you Stumbo, he, she, it Stumbo.

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If that song's called Hammer and the next song's called The Hammer, who's driving the bus? It's the Wizard WZRD Chicago, 88.3 FM. We got word that last track sounds like Jaws.

0: Was if Jaws were a robot. That was Roger Miller, Maximum Electric Piano, off of the album The Big Industry. Track was called Hammer, and you already know what the next one is. 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

0: Terrascope Radio is a class developed by the MIT Terrascope Program, a learning community where students work together to tackle complex environmental and social problems. This year, we looked at food insecurity in Puerto Rico. According to the Puerto Rico Statistics Institute, over 33% of Puerto Ricans face food insecurity, meaning that a third of the population skips meals due to lack of money and resources. We spent our fall semester researching this issue, finding that a lot of factors have contributed to this, most notably an overdependence on imported goods, an unreliable power grid, and the lack of infrastructure for domestic food production. In the spring, we traveled to Puerto Rico to meet people involved in the food distribution system, some of whom are working to make the island's food supply more secure. We want to tell a few of their stories. Here's our piece, Turning the Table.
1: Thank you so much. We are really happy to have you here. One thing that is very important for us is to share the table, and to share the table as slowly, as the same way as the food grow. So we can go back to what we are supposed to be, which is being humans.
2: Sule Cruz is a lot of things. Farmer, teacher, and revolutionary. She lives in the mountains just outside of San Juan, the largest city in Puerto Rico. She's standing now in an open pavilion surrounded by rows of neatly planted crops. Beyond that is the Caribbean jungle. Sule is serving lunch here at El Hosco Bravo. It's part school and part working farm, so everything they do comes back to food. Because everywhere in Puerto Rico, food, how it's grown, where it comes from, and how it gets to people's plates is complicated. Today, you'll hear about these complexities and why, to some, Puerto Rico's food system is deeply flawed. But you'll also hear three stories about people turning the table and trying to fix it. From people like Sule, who bring change through teaching, to others who disrupt the system, they all bring their expertise to the table. But not only that, their humanity, culture, community, and love of food pushes and motivates them to create a better Puerto Rico.
3: I'm an agronomist, but we always say that more important than being an agronomist, I am a farmer.
2: Alongside Sule, Ian Pagan is one of the coordinators of El Hosco Bravo. He spent 12 years teaching agroecology, sustainable farming practices that are informed by knowledge of natural processes.
3: Harvesting and teaching others to harvest and to cultivate their own food is our best contribution for Puerto Rico. So that's super important for us. Why? Why is our best contribution? Because we produce very little of the food that we consume. Do you know how much we produce? 15% is the number that everybody says. I think it's less than 15%.
2: Puerto Ricans produce less than 15% of the food they consume. And with the effects of natural disasters, that number is only decreasing.
3: So that put us in a very vulnerable situation.
2: But hurricanes are just one piece of a much larger issue. Another piece? Well, some people say Puerto Ricans just aren't interested in working on a farm.
3: What do you hear always in Puerto Rico? That we are lazy people. That we don't want to work under the sun. That we don't want to get our hands dirty. And that's what most of our population think of ourselves. But what we have experienced during more than one decade dedicating to teach others is the opposite.
2: For El Hosco Bravo, laziness is not what's preventing people from farming. It's stigma.
3: What happened with the agricultural labor? It has been historically very stigmatized. For example, most of our ancestors were dedicated to the sugarcane plantations. It was a very exploitative condition. So most of our ancestors said, you have to study, you have to be a professional, and not end up like me in agriculture.
2: Ian reverses the stigma through education. Students at El Hosco Bravo learn everything about growing food, how to weed, handle a machete, and harvest the crops when it's time. But although the farm is his classroom, his lessons reach far beyond it. Because developing farming skills isn't enough to overturn the whole system. It also requires a change in mindset.
3: Being raised in Puerto Rico, living in Puerto Rico, you always hear about, it's part of our colonial mindset. If you, as Puerto Ricans, don't behave well, there will not be food for you. And that's very powerful.
2: Ian and his team did not start out as farmers. They were originally college students.
3: We were very concerned students about our political situation, about the economic situation, about our environmental situation here in Puerto Rico.
2: They lobbied, protested, and pushed for change in the status quo in Puerto Rico. But eventually, they saw opportunity for change in a different way.
3: We wanted to put our resources, time, ideas, to propose something and to build something, not just always protesting and stepping back. We say that we are building an army of agroecological farmers. So right now, 12 years later, there are thousands of people educated, like very highly educated in agroecology because of, as a result of our School of Agroecology, there's dozens of new agroecological projects around the island.
2: Ian and his colleagues started as revolutionaries, and that's not too far from where they ended up. They channeled their love and anger into something that would heal Puerto Rico's food system from centuries of stigma and exploitation, sharing their knowledge with thousands of people around the island.
3: In the struggle for a better Puerto Rico, we are proud Puerto Ricans. We have to establish that. We are proud Puerto Ricans, and we think and we know that we, we know that we can do better, and we nos merecemos más. We deserve better also. Thank you.
4: Further south on the island, in a sprawling expanse surrounded by hills, a warm breeze rustles the grass, carrying a dusty, dry aroma through the air. Amidst the avocado trees, another farmer finds herself drawn to the land and the life that comes from it.
5: I just want to taste avocado with nothing else added. Taste passion fruit. I mean, everything I plant, I have to love it, or I don't plant it. I don't plant things I don't like. I am Josefina Arce.
4: And she, along with Betsaida Ortiz, runs a 70-acre farm.
5: Well, welcome to Finca Atabey. Atabey is a word in Taíno language, which means Mother Earth.
4: Her name for her farm, which is in Taíno, an indigenous language of Puerto Rico, reflects her connection with the earth, and the passion in her voice overflows as she talks about the food she grows. But surprisingly, she hasn't been a farmer her whole life.
5: I am an ex-professor of chemistry at the University of Puerto Rico in Río Piedras.
4: It wasn't until after she retired that she decided to take up farming.
5: I no longer wanted to have very controlled experiments. I wanted something real.
4: She'd rather spend her retirement doing hard labor than resting.
5: I think maybe you're a little crazy because it's a lot of work. Very difficult, but it gives me a sense of living, of earth.
4: Aside from that, Josefina is passionate about other issues that impact Puerto Rico and the rest of the world.
5: I went over here to work on this farm because I was very interested in food sustainability in Puerto Rico. Maybe not to provide everything, but at least to have something to eat if something happened for a few months.
4: She's also committed to combating climate change. She's concerned about the overuse of chemicals in agriculture and, in general, the impact that large-scale farming has on the environment. Despite not being a professor anymore, she regularly conducts research on her farm to innovate alternative farming techniques.
5: Oh, God. I didn't know exactly what I was hoping for, because doing research, experimenting in a changing environment is extremely difficult, but I love it.
4: She loves it. So she's motivated partly by her understanding of science. She's motivated by her wholehearted desire to produce super tasty food. She's also motivated by her love for the people around her. Her infectious joy for nature and the land compels her to share it, and she wants more people to see the world in the beautiful way she does.
5: I wrote two books this year, this last year. This is education is something that I've done all my life, and it's something that I enjoy so much. People say that I teach even if people don't want to learn. I don't care, you're gonna hear me. And everything that I have learned firsthand, touching the earth and touching the plants, it's so beautiful. It really makes me sad that people are not enjoying all the beautiful things that the earth is supposed to give us.
4: So when Josefina grows food, she grows it the way a scientist does. But she also does it with her full, nurturing, authentic self, with all the love and care in her heart for the earth and for her people.
6: While farmers like Josefina are getting their hands dirty, love for food and the island keeps others moving forward in San Juan.
7: I love to cook it, I love to grow it, I love to eat it.
6: But growing the food is only half the struggle. Getting the food to the table is just as important. That's where Crystal Diaz, co-founder of Produce, comes in. Produce is an online marketplace where people can easily order local produce. To facilitate this, they operate a distribution center where they package and send out orders. This work all started with a question.
7: Why we don't have really good food? And why is this happening? Why we import so much?
6: This questioning of Puerto Rico's flawed food system caused Cristal to leave her career of 14 years in marketing and business. She realized that what she really wanted in her career was to add value to her homeland.
7: I knew at that point that I wanted to focus my efforts into adding value to my country, to my island, and the part that I love is food.
6: But then, in 2020, the world changed. As the coronavirus pandemic locked down the entire world, the imports that Puerto Rico relied on began to slow down.
7: When the things get hard, because there is a pandemic, everybody's going to protect their people, and what we will have? Whatever happens with the country that is producing that food that decides that it will not ship any more food because they're gonna protect their people. And then we are right here waiting for the ship. That's not reliable. It's a fake reliability.
6: So her goal was simple. She wanted to be a part of the movement working to make a change, no matter how big or small. Cristal quickly realized that you can't just build a new food system on a foundation of broken trust. For years, Puerto Rican farmers have been the ones to bear the brunt in the food system.
7: In the case of the local farmers, there was a lot of trusting issues because a lot of distributors in the past will tell you, yes, yes, yes, grow this, I will buy from you. And then when the crop was ready, they will tell you, oh, no, you didn't have it when I needed it, so I already bought it from someone else. So for us, it was very important to we have been committed since day one that we will buy your crop if we said that we were going to do it.
6: Cristal knew that she couldn't run Produce by only buying when it's convenient. She had to be the one to change these relationships. And so she took the risk, time, and dedication to have meaningful connections with the farmers.
7: Somebody has to risk. And we have always expected that the farmers is the one that risk. And the way that we see it is that we're gonna risk it. The farmer, we should not risk it. And that's how we began. Most of our relationships were losing money, just buying whatever you had, just for you to start trusting us.
6: During this time, Produce established itself to Puerto Rican consumers as an app that not only brought food to their plates, but also lessons about supporting local food and farmers.
8: Well, I think education is one of the primary things that we need to do, especially because we cater products that most people have never seen before or haven't seen in years. So we need to educate a lot about how to use them.
6: She shows people that consumers don't need to rely on imported food to create delicious dishes. Spreading awareness and fostering meaningful connections is what drives Cristal.
8: For me, it adds value to make more local product available in the tables of the Puerto Rican families in different ways. In a restaurant, in your home when you're cooking, buying from more local farmers so people get more excited to grow more food, you know.
6: Cristal's operation in San Juan is growing day by day. It is expanding from just a distribution center to a storefront and community center, a place where Puerto Ricans can hang out and relax, connect with people, and share their love for local food.
9: Listening to Ian, Josefina, and Cristal, none of these people started in agriculture, but they recognized a problem and learned how to navigate it from scratch, all while using each of their unique backgrounds and skills to push towards a better future, a better Puerto Rico. Ian didn't see what he wanted in his education, so he became a teacher himself to empower his students and community.
3: We are proposing new kind of farming that provide us dignity, good quality of life.
9: Josefina approaches agriculture with her scientist background, and she puts her whole heart and soul into her work to share her joy for the earth with as many people as possible.
5: It's like having your child or somebody else's child. Just you feel empowered. You feel like you're doing something for yourself that you know where it comes from.
9: Cristal found instability in distribution with small farmers left hanging. So she strove to build a system of connection, trust, and loyalty.
8: And I love to connect people. I love to create networks of people doing really good things together and supporting our local farmers and getting consumers amazed because they try something the first time. Like, that's what moves me.
9: This isn't just a story about food or the flawed system governing its production and distribution. This is a story about people from all walks of life disrupting that system. But it's not just that. It's a story about people driven by community, care, and cultural pride.

0: This piece was produced by the Massachusetts Institute of Technology 2026 Terrascope Radio Class. While gathering sound for this story, we saw the sense of culture and community at Plaza Publica Santiago All Palmer Square in Caguas, Puerto Rico. Children giggling and running around fountains, old couples dancing hand in hand, and people nodding along to the music that reverberated throughout the square. This is the community, the culture that Ian, Josefina, Cristal, and so many more are committed to. Committed to bettering the future for the people and children dancing along to the music.
1: 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Iman Babiker, Stacy Chen, Stephanie Fisher, Liam Galt, James Holmes, Jocelyn Huang, Osade Bamet John Nejo, Christian Lay, Aniston Pierce, Wade Rogers, David Sevilla, Penelope Swain, and Jacob Zhao. Terrascope Radio is a class developed by the MIT Terrascope Program in collaboration with the MIT Comparative Media Studies Program. We would like to thank Terrascope Director David McGee and Community Coordinator Kristen Baker, as well as instructor Ari Epstein and undergraduate teaching fellow Jackson Drigg.
0: We would also like to thank everyone that we spoke to in Puerto Rico. Without these amazing people, this piece would not have been possible.
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2: 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Thank you for listening. 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That was a Pacifica Network-affiliated broadcast brought to you through The Wizard. It's WZRD Chicago 88.3 FM. Let's jump into a little bit of some local tracks. We love our Oso Matil. Let's go ahead and listen to... That's a good question. What should we listen to? Do you know? If you got a request, give us a call, 773-442-4578. That's 773-442-4578. I guess it's the World Cup going on. There's footballing. The balls are being footed for the most part. Sometimes, do people actually break ankles frequently? Has that happened that much? I don't know. I haven't been watching. Who knows? Olele! It's Oso Matil here at The Wizard.

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Ow! Ow! How you doing, wizards? It's 88.3 FM out here at the Wizard. Did they do another thing? We may never know. You just listened to 24 Spies with Jungle Boogie. You know it's written by Kool and the Gang, so check that out. Previous to that, you listened to DJ Ezascool. That's EZASSCUL with Steady Vibes off of Basement Classics CKS. Out of 2011, we just listened to a little bit of EPMD's Let the Funk Flow, which samples Beastie Boys' Slow and Low, Blue and Green with Ricochet Bounce, Oza Matil, Olele, and going on into the future, we've got some requests from Wizard listeners. This is the Gods with the Z with Go Away. 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

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It's WZRD Chicago 88.3 FM. That was Budgie off their 71 self-titled album, New Disintegrating Parachutist Woman. Check that out. You can't say you listen to everything unless you're listening to The Wizard. Do you have a passion project? We could not have nearly 50,000 individual albums if it weren't for you wizard creators out there. 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What do public service announcements sound like? Well, there's Cafecito con Rincon. 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It's happening in 5 days, July 15th, 2026, from 10 a.m. to 1 p.m. at 3720 North Kedzie Avenue, 60618 in Conference Room 3. 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If you have any more information, go to Rincon Family Services. 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It's the wizard, baby. What do we got? We just listened to some Budgie. Coming up next, we actually have 33 ready to play some Nazareth for you. It's WZRD Chicago, 88.3 FM, freeform since the beginning of time through the end of time.

0: Hey, yo. 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We just got here. Minnesota 773-442-4578. What is this we're listening to? 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Everything what we've been playing. I could tell you what this track is, but it'd be more funner if you went over there. What'd you say?
1: It's a Wizard Scavenger Hunt. I will give you a high five if you can figure out what the name of the song is.
0: There you go. We'll do that.
1: You can give us a call at 773-442-4578.
0: What do we have up next? We have a bunch of music up next. Yes. If you're just tuning in, we're out of breath. Some of us need to start getting our daily vitamin D.
1: You know what I need? Like a cheeseburger. We didn't grab a cheeseburger.
0: Usually there's a wizard cheeseburger that we.
1: It's like a wizard cheeseburger.
0: It's a tradition we do.
1: It's a incantation that we like to chant before, and then it just kind of materializes.
2: Cheeseburger.
1: Yeah. Hold up, pickle. Cheeseburger.
0: No, I love pickles.
1: Extra pickle.
0: You know what he doesn't like? He doesn't like extra mayo.
1: Oh, no.
0: Or even just regular mayo. I love mayo.
2: I do a lot of mustard.
1: Okay.
2: Yeah, extra mustard is kind of the... Yeah.
0: Are you into every kind of mustard? Like the spicy stuff, the ground stuff?
2: Dijon, Grey Poupon. All of the fresh mustard.
0: Yes. All the D's. Yes.
1: But mayo, come on.
0: Dijon,
1: give me like a normal mayo amount. Not some of these other places that I won't mention.
0: Mm-hmm. You're just a hater of things that are.
1: You know who you are, Big Burger.
2: Bunk.
1: Oh yeah,
0: We can't sing that. It's a commercial. Dr. Wizard's already calling in right now.
1: Hello, Wizard. Hello, Wizards.
0: 773-442-4578. 773-442-4578. This is Antonio Carlos and Drew Coffee. This is part of the Jazz Is Dead compilations. There's a bunch of them. I guess we have a bunch now in our collection, which I'm very excited for. Get on the mic, dog. Well, we're going to interview you shortly because I do want to... I just want to pick your brain of your whole... Yes, I need more of your breath into the mic. 100%. We'll get to you in a bit, dog. You listen to the Wizard, baby.

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Because 7, 8, 9. You get it?

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Oh, oh, oh. I got some public service announcements for you this fine, fine evening. This one's coming to you from Chicago Park District. Toddlers, Toons, and Turtles. 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This is a book, Appetit, a cookbook book club. 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That sounds cool. Sunday, July 19th. Sunday, July 19th, so that's what, next weekend? 2 to 3 p.m. It doesn't say if you have to register, but I'm assuming you have to register, or at least maybe go to Chicago Public Library and see if you can find a specific event. But it sounds cool. It's called Book Appetit or Cookbook Club. Check it out. I got another one from the Chicago Public Library. This one's called Beginning Birding with Chicago Bird Alliance, happening on Tuesday, July 21st, 10 to 11 a.m. Interested in learning about native birds? Join us on a walk. Volunteers from the Chicago Bird Alliance will lead patrons on bird watching walks from the branch. Binoculars and guides will be provided for patron use. The walks are open to all and newcomers are warmly welcomed. Online registration is required. Problem is, it doesn't say what branch. So you have to figure that out. But go to the Chicago Public Library, and I'm sure they have an events page for all events at all branches, hopefully. And if not, good luck. This one is, again, this is for Tuesday, July 21st, so it's in 2 weeks. 10 to 11, you do have to register to that one. Check them out. Check out your Chicago Public Library branches, wherever they are, wherever they may be. Libraries are an important resource for everybody. I don't want to ID myself, but shout out to the Morning Grove Public Library and the Skokie Public Library and the Niles Public Library. They're all the homies as well. Yes. 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

0: 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What was that? Don't know. Don't quite know, because there is no track names. It's just time one, time two, time three. That's what all the tracks are called. And that happened to be time nine, the last track off of this album. I don't know if this is the group name or the album name. Modelbau? Modelbau. It sounded interesting, kind of scary. Maybe I'll have to revisit this, during the spooky season. I have coworkers who are very much looking forward to the spooky season. I don't really care too much for it. What?
1: It's good.
0: Spooky season?
1: What you like about it?
0: I don't hate it. I just prefer, like, grilling weather.
1: You can grill during spooky season.
0: Nah, it's not the same.
1: Sometimes it's even better.
0: No, it's not.
1: Less bugs.
0: Well, there's no bugs. There haven't been bugs.
1: Better bonfires.
0: Better bonfire. We had a bonfire like about a month ago.
1: Mm-hmm. Hot take. Bonfires are better in the fall. The only
0: thing that's hot right now is that breath of yours.
1: That's true too.
0: We got some music. If you want to keep on plugging some more, or I don't know who you want to.
1: We got a lot of new music today. If you have a band that you'd like to promote today, give us a call. 773-442-4578. Is that the number?
0: Yeah, 773-442-4578. 773-442-4578.
1: If we can find your music online,
0: yeah,
1: we'll take a listen.
0: Yeah, he'll hook us up with some music. And if not, whatever, you know. But it'd be cool
1: if you did.
0: This one happens to be from
1: Out West.
0: Yes, this is Aviation Lane, track called Batting Practice here on The Wizard.

0: 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That was a request from out west.
1: Woo! That knocked our socks off.
0: Please don't take your shoes off.
1: That was awesome. 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You can find their information online.
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1: All right, what is it? 1, 2, and then one.
0: Okay, 3, 2, I mean, I can tell you all 1. 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
1: Lots of music.
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1: CDs.
0: Maybe the 50,000s. I don't know what the number is right now.
1: Cassettes.
0: Yeah. So that's Northeastern Illinois University, 5500 North St. Louis Avenue, Chicago, Illinois, 606-254-6999. Attention, Wizard. Yes, I said that quick. Yes, you may go to Wizard Chicago. 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I don't know what that website is. 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And poke around, see where you can find that address, and send us your music, your lovely, lovely music. And let's just say you don't have a physical copy of your album. Like, that's okay. That's okay.
1: What if they're like, "Hey, there's too many steps. I don't want to do that. I just want to just call you." What is that number we can call?
0: 773-442-4578.
1: Do yourself a favor and just save that number. We're gonna keep plugging it every week.
0: The issue is, if you Google us, they're gonna give you a different number
1: to like the office, and you know, no one's gonna be picking up that one.
0: I mean, we kind of hear it, and it's not that far away either.
1: Call the cool number.
0: It's not the station number.
1: Call the cool number.
0: We're giving you this
1: cool
0: complete access to us.
1: To us, right? Now.
0: Yes. Hit us up, 773-442-4578. We want to hear your music. Maybe you too. Maybe you want to hear your music on our airwaves. Remember, we're broadcasting.
1: Here for you.
0: You said this is your request?
1: Yeah, this is my request.
0: Okay, well, here it goes. 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

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Yeah. We're just here having fun, and hopefully you are too. And if you're not, then hit us up 773-442-4578, and we can totally switch it up for you. Yeah, that's what we're allowed to do here at the station. We are here for you. Yeah, yeah. Unless I don't like it, then I'm not playing it. yes, this is Mr. Twin Sister Sensitive here on the Wizard.

Anthony's here in Chicago. Hello, hello. Yes. Hello, remember me? It's your lovely wizard for this evening. Probably not the only one, but we have some non-entertainment news for you. This is from Black Club Chicago. What is up with this music? Not the song itself, but it's like, you see the audio like peaking? That knob is sensitive. Yikers. Yes, blackclubchicago.org. This is an article titled Nuestro Chicago Archives is Documenting Latino Life in the City and Wants Your Family Photos. Again, if you want to read along, this is from blackclubchicago.org. Article from today by Araceli Ramirez. A baptism in McKinley Park. A family gathering before a Mexican Independence Day parade. A protest led by a Latino organizer in Humboldt Park. Through Nuestro Chicago Archives founder Thais Beltran, hopefully I'm saying that, is preserving family photographs that document everyday Latino life across Chicago. Launched in October 2024, the digital archive highlights and preserves Chicago's Latino community through crowdsourced family photographs, videos, and stories. The project focuses on pre-2008 images, documenting an era before the widespread shift from physical to digital photography. The archive website launched May 15 and is collecting submissions from residents across the city. Residents can submit photographs through Instagram, direct message, or email. You probably have to do some sifting around for this handle. I'm guessing you have to look up Nuestro Chicago Archives on Instagram. Maybe we could do that together. Yes. Registration filled up quickly for a VHS digitizing event Saturday at Rudy Lozano Library in Pilsen. The next scanning event will be 2 to 4 p.m. on August 2nd at the Little Village Branch Library, which is on 2311 South Kedzie Avenue. It's scheduled to be a quinceañera photo scanning event in conjunction with the branch's 15th anniversary. Registration is open yet, but will be posted on the library's website. I'm clicking on the library website. It is shypublib.org/locations/45. Okay, it's a Little Village branch. Yes. The community archive, I'd say, it's the love child of all things that I'm really passionate about, Beltran said. I love Chicago history. Raised in Berwyn, Beltran spent childhood visits at their grandmother Carmen Gaspar's home in Little Village, flipping through family albums. Gaspar spent 40 years as a school aide at a Gary Elementary and one of the first interpreters in the office, helping families who immigrated from Mexico register their children. She's not just my grandma, Beltran said. I share her with so many generations of people from La Villita. Beltran sees the archive as a continuation of that work. After discovering similar archival projects in other cities, Beltran realized Chicago lacked a digital space dedicated to preserving Latino family histories. We're people, Beltran said. We have families, we have a name, we have a story. See us as that. See us as people. The archive grows. Beltran is also scanning their grandmother's collection of nearly 2,000 photographs. Elena Gonzalez, curator of civic engagement and social justice at the Chicago History Museum, said the work fills a gap that runs deep. Latino communities have been left out of mainstream histories for more than 150 years, and preserving their records is essential to understanding how Chicago came to be, Gonzalez said.

0: community-based archival work is vital because when those records are owned and maintained and protected in community, the community retains the power to use them as they see fit. Gonzalez says, that's powerful. Everyday people often underestimate the historical value of their own materials, she said. A lot of times people may have been led to feel that their materials are less important, Gonzalez said. And that's just not true. Finding connection through family photos. For years, Kiara Jasmine Flores' family photo sat in a box. A first-generation Chicagoan who grew up in Archer Heights, Flores submitted baptism photographs from 1995, including images of her grandparents after seeing a McKinley Park prompt. The submission sparked conversations with her mother she had never had before. About where the baptism dress came from, who was in the photographs, and how her family celebrated back then compared to now. Sometimes we don't acknowledge that the time we were kids here in Chicago, it's history. It's a weird sentence. Flores said, especially if you're first generation, you're literally starting off as a newborn Chicagoan in a sense. Months later, Flores attached the archive's first anniversary exhibit in Pilsen. Walking through, she saw stranger photographs and recognized herself in them. Even though you're not my family and I don't know them, I relate to that history. I relate to those photos. Then she turned a corner and saw her own family on the wall. I just burst out crying, she said. Visitors left comments beneath her photograph. Legacy, love, warmth. For people to react that way based on photos that I've had in that box was just like, wow, Flores said. We need to share more of these photos that we have put away because there's still history at the end of the day. When the archive crossed David Hernandez's feed, he went back through his mother's old Facebook post and pulled out photographs he had never looked at closely before. The images showed his parents after immigrating from San Luis Potosí, Mexico, swimming at Lake Michigan, playing guitar at parks, building a life in Little Village. They weren't wealthy immigrants coming from Mexico, but they still found a way to experience the joy of Chicago, Hernandez said. It's great to see them trying to make a home away from home. His father bought a camera as an immigrant, documenting a life that might otherwise have gone unrecorded. Now those images were surfacing again, sparking conversations between David and his mother about the people and stories captured in them. Since then, Margarita Hernandez has moved back to Mexico. The photographs are one of the ways that they stay connected to a shared history. It's a link of communication between families to be able to remember us how we were, she said. It's a way of remembering for future generations. Eliana Lopez Martinez found the archive through a post about the Young Lords, where her father had served as Minister of Information. Lopez Martinez, who grew up in Humboldt Park, submitted photographs of her uncle, Obed Lopez. I've never heard of that. That's an interesting name. Obed? O-B-E-D? Who was involved with the Latin American Defense Organization and other organizing efforts in Chicago. Her uncle was Mexican, but deeply invested in Puerto Rican liberation, she said. It feels like such a nice tapestry of Latino experiences in Chicago, Lopez Martinez said. She said the archive helps connect stories that can often feel isolated by neighborhood boundaries, migration patterns, and different waves of immigration. One photograph says her uncle standing atop a desk during a protest at a Humboldt Park school, a story she first heard from family members as a child. There are people who were not alive or who were young children who are becoming politically active now, who are becoming adults, Lopez Martinez said. They need access to that history. Melissa Chaides, hopefully I'm saying that right, Chaides, found the archive through a friend and submitted a photograph of her family on their way to Mexican Independence Day Parade in 1970. In it, the kids are lined up in front of the house, dressed up for the occasion. Her mother told her they were among the first families living in a predominantly Czech neighborhood. Back then, you really only had like one copy of a photo, and literally it is passed down from hands to hands of a different family members. The physical photographs carry something digital images don't, said Chaides, who still shoots on a Polaroid camera. Growing up, photographs meant gathering around a table, passing images to each other, learning things about her parents she never knew. A story can only travel as far as it gets told, she said. Awesome story. This is from blockclubchicago.org. Title: Nuestro Chicago Archives is documenting Latino life in the city and wants your old family photos. Check them out. Maybe you can submit some of your old photos and add to that. I think, like the article said, it's not open yet for registering to submit. But apparently you could submit through Instagram, so maybe they are collecting photographs. I don't know. Look them up. Let's see if we can. Well, I'll look them up while we're listening to some music. You're listening to The Wizard WZRD Chicago 88.3 FM. Who was that just called?
1: Ooh, we got a request from Crispy.
0: Oh!
1: He's listening in from Dallas. We got some Dallas in the house. We got some LA in the house. We got Chicago in the house. Give us a call at 773-442-4578. Let your voice be heard and your music too.
0: Hit us up. Hit us up. Hit us up. I need like a drink of water. Anybody? A little drink of water? Anybody?
1: Mm-hmm.
0: I feel a little parched. A little. Huh? Your mic? What? He's just like, like he's pointing to his mouth and like then his stomach and stuff. Mm-hmm. What are you looking for? The ox cord? Yeah. Right there, dog.
1: You're going to eat the ox? It's under still there. Need that, dog.
0: Hey, the ox cord is under there.
1: Oh, under where?
0: Oh, what an idiot.
1: You can't say that word on the air.
0: Idiot? You can't say it?
1: No, I don't think so.
0: What can you say?
1: It's not nice.
0: Okay, what can you say that's equally as embarrassing?
1: You egg?
0: You're such an egg. You look embarazado.
1: Oh!
0: What a dingus. Can you say dingus on air?
1: Probably. Hey,
0: you can say.
1: But
0: that's
1: not nice. That's not nice. We can't say that. We can't.
0: Yeah, you're right. You're right. That is kind of it's dipping into bullying.
2: This is still America, so you can sort of say whatever you want. Hey,
1: no. We just gotta we gotta take the moral ground and be nice to our friends.
2: Sometimes certain situations do not call for you to take the moral ground. Sometimes you gotta, unfortunately, use force when necessary. That's just my opinion.
1: Just like me taking away this mic, you can get away from me now, egg.
0: We're not here telling you what to do. You do what you need to do. We're the wizard. We are a source
1: of magic and light, interesting and viewpoints.
2: And friendship.
1: And camaraderie. Commodity?
0: And sometimes
1: camaraderie?
0: Weird smells. We are a station of weird smells.
2: Hey, I just want to be transparent. I actually brought deodorant and I've been using it unlike these two other wizards.
0: I was not calling you out. Am I?
1: I have deodorant.
0: My deodorant smells beautiful, by the way.
1: It's pretty good. It smells like the water.
0: Yeah. I happen to be that person that when they fart, it smells beautiful.
1: I don't think you could say that on the air either.
0: You could say about you liking your own flatulence on air.
1: No, you cannot. I don't think anyone wants to hear
0: that.
1: That's
0: a radio first right there. I just did it. In fact, I am brave for admitting it.
1: And this is the last time you'll hear from me in a while.
0: And we're done.
1: Yeah, there goes all the callers we had. Yeah.
0: Seriously.
1: Yeah. See you, Dallas. See you, LA. See you, Chicago. Yeah,
0: smell you later.
1: Smell you later. You're the wizard.

0: listen to the Wizard, WZ88.3 FM Chicago. Someone just called in. They said, hey. Oh, they didn't call in, but, you know, figuratively, right? They said, yeah. Hey.
1: They gave a shout out.
0: Oh, what's the shout out?
1: Well, they didn't want to give one, but they kind of gave one. They said, I'll see y'all soon or whenever.
0: Nah, you can't be saying that. Come on.
1: Well, those are the words that I wrote down. He's like, I don't want to give one, but I'll see you guys soon. And I said, I'll see you guys soon. And then he said, yeah, whenever. Yeah, so shout out to Crispy. Thank you for listening in from Dallas.
0: Maybe kill some more time.
1: Oh, well, I don't
0: know. I'm like trying to set up a microphone over here. You're like,
1: Oh my God. We can like duel this mic. Just one mic, two people.
2: Actionable threats can get you into legal trouble. Don't ask how I know that, but just advice.
1: Wait. What? You turned on the mic for that?
0: What did I... What is it in context to?
2: The shout out of the guest.
1: I see y'all soon, whenever.
2: It could be taken like that.
0: By who?
1: Someone was paranoid. Yeah.
0: What?
2: That's why I'm here, everybody.
1: I'll be watching you.
2: All right.
1: Whenever.
2: What's it? All right, Sting.
0: How was your trip? Before we get to this next track, how was your trip? I was excited to see that you were like there. Like there.
2: Before we get started, let's put some music that feels the vibe for that.
0: Oh, no. Oh, wait, you got a track?
3: No. I'm not joking. I actually got some stuff.
0: No, but like you got a track or what?
1: The answer is yes.
3: Yeah, let's.
1: It was no,
0: brother,
1: yes.
0: Brother, I had. Let me see. Are you Ox One? You are, right? Ox One.
1: Mm-hmm.
0: I'm going to pretend that's a yes.
1: You're putting your own entrance music?
0: Hey, okay. You might have to put it on your head.
1: Why?
0: So you can hear it.
1: Oh, I can hear it fine. But I will.
2: Is it a little too loud? Or?
0: No. You're good. It's just me trying to like get everybody's yes. Oh, I love this.
2: Oh, and you guys man. Doubted me. And y'all doubted me.
1: One earphone.
0: Who doubted
1: work.
0: You?
2: You guys sounded like you doubted me.
0: The only thing I'm doubting is if you're still gonna. No, I wouldn't even say it because I'm not gonna jinx
1: it.
0: It.
1: I won't say
0: it. I know
1: it.
0: You're thinking it too.
1: Yeah.
2: Well, this is what happens when I'm working with twins. Because you're both plotting against me.
1: Mm-hmm.
2: And I don't like that.
0: Not plotting. I'm just waiting. You are a square in my bingo card and it's waiting to happen.
1: Mm-hmm.
0: I'm almost going to get bingo.
1: Yep.
0: I'm just waiting.
2: Or in this context, loteria.
0: Loteria, yeah.
1: Mm-hmm.
0: Yeah.
1: Mm-hmm.
0: Yeah.
1: Yeah.
0: So how was your trip?
2: It was awesome. No. Seriously.
0: All right, cool.
1: Not for more music.
0: Isn't that one of those like the first things they teach you in like interviewing? You don't like ask a yes no question.
1: Open ended.
0: So what was probably the most memorable? So please tell us a little bit about your trip. Keep it to a minimum, please, because we're about to hit station ID.
2: Spending a month in the motherland, starting with the capital, and then being there just in time for a World Cup kickoff was pretty cool. And then hanging out with some relatives in Oaxaca, like Oaxaca was also awesome. It's cool. Best food in the world. So, like, I don't care what, I'm being blasphemous, and I'm saying this as someone that has family from Mexico from that region, especially Bajio, but no other region in Mexico compares to Oaxaca when it comes to cuisine. I'm saying that right now. So Bajios, Regios.
1: Never been so.
0: I like their cheese,
2: though. We're Bajios, dude.
1: Bajio?
2: Yeah, that's the region.
1: No, we're not. We're Tierra Caliente.
0: Well, it's whatever his family is.
1: Yeah. Oh, well, he said we. I'm like, who's we?
2: Well, anyways, you know, nothing compares to Oaxacan food. Nothing. Sorry. Every other region in Mexico, just step down. No alcancen. I'm just saying. And then after that, I went to my mom's hometown. It was all right.
1: These are views not shared by the wizards.
2: It's only shared by this wizard.
0: We're asking how his trip went.
1: Yeah. But, you know, we are here for the people, and we just got to remind the peoples that this is a safe space for all Mexican cuisine.
0: Did you experience any of the shenanigans we saw on TV? Any of the...
2: No, it was pretty tame, to be honest. Like,
0: interesting.
2: No, from what I've experienced, it was just pretty tame and all that. Like,
0: because I saw the pit, like the photos, and it looked hacked. Everywhere.
2: Once, unfortunately for everyone else, because this is an audio format, not a visual format, I took a ton of pictures. So these wizards will get to see them. Unfortunately, you guys won't get to see them. But hopefully when we figure out some way to, you know, transcend these mediums.
1: We have a way.
0: I'm waiting for smell-o-vision.
1: We just like to keep ourselves anonymous around these parts.
2: Okay, anyways, that was a random comment, but...
0: Is it?
2: Yeah, it was pretty tame from what I experienced.
0: I saw the photos. It looked like a blast. I was kind of low-key jealous, but, you know.
2: But I will say from my experience, it was super packed. We got in... at the cutoff of the crowd, people were trying to climb the barricades or like help people up the barricades. Like literally they barricaded the whole fan zone.
0: Mm-hmm.
2: But we got in. It happened to be the only day it was sunny because most of the days I was in Mexico City.
0: It was raining.
2: Raining and or cloudy.
0: Yeah.
2: And that day was actually sunny.
0: Yeah.
2: So.
0: It was raining out there for like 2 weeks.
2: Oh yeah. Oh yeah, man.
0: That's wild.
2: And it was actually pretty cool. Temperature. What I mean by that is temperature. double entendre. But it was nothing like the nasty heat wave. For those of you who had to experience that, I hope you came out okay.
0: Yeah.
1: And by okay, do you mean okie dokie?
2: Yeah, we can go like that.
0: Yeah.
2: Oh, man. I missed you guys.
0: Yeah. Missed you too, Arlo.
2: Dox me. Just to be fair,
0: are we getting dinner after
2: The other two wizards, I'll just give a little hint. R and D. There you go.
1: There is.
0: I'm what?
1: Research and development.
2: That's the hint I'll give all you guys, but yeah. For the actual identities of these two wizards.
1: Mm-hmm.
0: You already doxed us earlier.
1: Mm-hmm.
2: When? I never doxed.
1: No, you can't say it again.
0: I can't say it again. But you said something.
1: This is very true.
0: Something key.
1: It was very key.
2: I did give out a key. The R&D.
1: No. That's not the only one.
0: No. It's okay.
1: Mm-hmm.
0: It's okay. I mean, it's okie dokie. Mm-hmm.
1: It is okie dokie.
0: And you know what? Like I said, we have a bingo like chart. It's in my head. It's right here.
2: Is it bingo or loteria?
0: It's bingo. I'm one square away from winning. When you do that one thing, I'm gonna go live on air. I don't even care if it's your song. I'm gonna ruin it.
1: I'm gonna go bingo.
0: Ah! I'm just waiting for you to do it. And if you don't do it, then it'll be a big surprise for everybody.
1: Mm-hmm.
0: Yeah.
1: Mm-hmm.
0: Well, this one. He did it!
2: Bingo!
0: Bingo! Woo! He did it! He actually did it!
1: Kermit the Frog.
0: It's not quite Yoda.
1: It's not one like other puppet.
0: Or
2: some people have compared it to Meatwad.
0: It's there. You know what's messed up? We have Crispy's request and we're still holding on to it.
2: Okay, we'll play Crispy's request after this song.
0: This will bring us into the top of the hour.
2: Okay,
0: so let's get to Crispy's request and then you can hit us up 773-442-4578. Go to spinachart.com/WZRD to see everything we'll be playing. 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Apparently, we have our Spinatron hooked up there. That's cool. I didn't know that. Visit our website. It's broken.